0: Night, Roach will move into an apartment where she'll live alone. She laughs, thinking about the things she won't miss.
1: I will not mind having everything stay where I put it and not having to wonder, where is the top to this? Where did everything go?
0: Then her thoughts turn to what she's leaving behind.
1: Honestly, I think my apartment is not going to be home. I think home for me has to include community.
0: Now, Roach will have to figure out what home looks like somewhere else. Windsor Johnston, NPR News, Washington.
2: Every summer, for more than 20 years, families of children adopted from Kazakhstan have gathered at a New Hampshire summer camp to celebrate Kazakh culture. Iman Moyn of New Hampshire Public Radio joined them for a traditional meal.
3: Dozens of people chat and chop vegetables next to a large metal cauldron called a kazan as it heats cooking oil over a campfire. They are preparing a traditional dish from Kazakhstan known as pilau in Kazakh, or plov in Russian.
4: So we've got, well, rice, carrots, onions, beef, garlic, salt, pepper, and a lot of love.
3: That's Dan Goldberg, whose daughter is adopted from Kazakhstan. He's overseeing meal prep for a feast fit for nearly 40 people. It's an annual tradition at Zhai Lao, a week-long summer camp focused on Kazakh heritage that takes place every year in the Lakes region of New Hampshire. The campers are mostly American families with white parents and Gen Z children adopted from Kazakhstan. Kazakhstan is in Central Asia. It was part of the Soviet Union until 1991 and now shares its northern border with Russia and its eastern border with China. It has a population of 20 million people and is about the size of Argentina. The camp is run by the nonprofit Kazakh Aul of the U.S. It helps children with ties to Kazakhstan learn more about their culture and build community.
5: I was the only person adopted from Kazakhstan in my school. Nobody knew where it was. I have to explain to adults all the time where it is on a map.
3: Sara Remler came to the U.S. as an infant from Almaty, Kazakhstan in 2001.
5: And here, you don't have to explain any of that. You don't have to, everybody knows where Kazakhstan is. You don't have to explain anything about who you are or where you come from or why you don't look like your parents.
3: The camp began when Remler and the other adoptees were children. It had classes on Kazakh language, music, and dance. Adoption from Kazakhstan was at its peak in the 2000s. Around 6,000 Kazakh children came to the U.S. before adoptions dropped off in 2012 when international regulations made the process harder. Now, the adoptees from the early aughts have become adults. The camp feels like a family reunion. Rosie Valancourt, who is now 29, was adopted from Kazakhstan as a child. The camp inspired her to connect with her heritage, and now she's found her birth mother.
6: I randomly, in high school, got a phone call, and it was from my birth mother's sister, who only speaks Russian, and I couldn't understand her. I had to find this translator.
3: Valancourt ended up double majoring in Russian and education in college.
6: Because I think that's the hardest part when you're adopted is, like, you sometimes feel lost when you're an American family, and so this is what I was able to do to kind of connect to my culture.
3: While Russian is considered the lingua franca in Kazakhstan's urban centers, Kazakh, a Turkic language, is the official post-Soviet state language. I got to hear both.
7: Can you say, like, hi, my name is Rosie in Russian?
5: Privyet, minya zovut Rosie.
7: Could you say, hello, my name is Sara?
5: Yeah. Minyan Atom Sara.
4: Actually, we need the onions first.
3: Back at the campfires while the beef is cooking, people slice trays of dough for another classic Kazakh food, barsak, or fried dough.
8: To me, it's sort of like a beignet if we had powdered sugar and sprinkled it all over it.
3: Maddie Goldberg was also adopted from Kazakhstan as a young child. Now an adult, she wields an improvised frying basket made of a colander taped to sticks.
9: We are frying the barsak. We have the oil, and it takes a while, which is a lot. And then we take the pizza dough, but we slide it down the side so that there's no splashing. We let it fry, and then we just flip it so that it's fried on both sides.
3: Once the massive trays of pilau and barsak are placed on picnic tables, Rosie Valancourt and the other campers begin their long-awaited feast.
6: For me, it's the once a year I have this food and it tastes like home. Right. So I was adopted at the age of 4, so I do remember a little bit more of the food, and American food is so different.
3: Now that the initial child campers are mostly in their 20s, they're stepping up and managing the camp's present and future. Valancourt is optimistic that there will be a new generation of child campers someday.
6: Eventually, I'm hoping, you know, in the years to come, like, we'll start having kids, and so that'll be the future of this camp.
3: For NPR News, I'm Iman Moin in New Hampshire.
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11: 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Kentucky Attorney General Russell Coleman talks about this case next time on Here and Now.
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13: The WVPE forecast, we have a chance of showers overnight, otherwise mostly cloudy, low 68. Tomorrow, showers, maybe a thunderstorm. The chance, 80%, and a high near 83. Tomorrow night, more showers and storms likely, low 72. 40% chance of showers, mostly cloudy Sunday, high 83.
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15: President Trump scales back military exercises with South Korea. Analysts say that sends a dangerous message.
16: That, I think, is going to be a sign of weakness to the North Korean leadership.
15: What's motivating U.S. policy on the Korean Peninsula? I'm Carolyn Beeler, and U.S. relations are also a flashpoint in Brazil's upcoming election.
17: Brazil is one of the few countries holding out against the Trump administration's agenda in the region.
15: In Mexico, one desert city is beating the heat by bringing back native trees.
18: Nadie quería esas especies nativas.
19: No one wanted native trees. They were considered weeds.
15: And before the Taliban took over, the girls' robotics team in Afghanistan dared to dream big. 5 years later, they haven't given up.
20: We want to make more Afghan dreamers, you know?
15: That's all ahead on The World.
21: BBC News with Jason Kay. World football's governing body, FIFA, has sacked its chief operating officer, who was one of the strongest critics of the organisation's president, Gianni Infantino. Last month, Kevin Lamore said that plans to sell parts of the World Cup and other tournaments to private investors deceived staff. Those proposals were later abandoned. Here's our correspondent, Dale Johnson.
22: This is significant because Lamore spoke out from within World Football's governing body. Lamour held a senior position as FIFA's chief operating officer and had a place on the management board. But when news of Infantino's sell-off emerged, Lamour said it was the project of one person and that FIFA's own administration was deceived about the now-abandoned plan. So Infantino has acted and removed one of his fiercest critics from within the organisation.
21: President Trump's Middle East envoy, Jared Kushner, has expressed hopes of progress after holding talks on Gaza over the past 2 days with Israeli and Hamas leaders, but no significant breakthrough appears to have been made. After talks with the Israeli Prime Minister Benjamin Netanyahu, Mr. Kushner said there should now be progress on Hamas disarmament within a month. Our State Department correspondent Tom Bateman has more.
23: Hamas's position has been yes to disarmament, but there must be the full Israeli withdrawal from the Gaza Strip. The Israelis are saying no movement on the ground until there is the full disarmament of Hamas. Now, reading between the lines in this meeting, I think the Americans have probably got the Israelis to budge a little bit. Jared Kushner came out of that meeting and said that rebuilding, as they're saying, but I think read from that movement of Israeli troops or part withdrawal will start as demilitarization occurs.
21: Brazil's president has welcomed the discovery of large oil reserves near the Amazon coast, despite opposition to drilling in the area from environmentalists. Brazil's state-owned energy company Petrobras announced it had detected the reserves off the coast of Amapá state last week. Luiz Inácio Lula da Silva described the find as a passport to the future.
0: This is what national sovereignty means. A country with oil of this quality isn't going to let anyone meddle with it. This can be called a passport to this country's future. And when I say passport, I'm not giving up on my fight so that one day we won't need to use fossil fuels, because this country will continue to be the leader in biofuel innovation.
21: The prosecution in the case of the only man charged in the killing of the American rapper Tupac Shakur 30 years ago says he handed the murder weapon to the actual killer. The prosecutor said it was part of a feud between rival gangs. Dwayne Keefe D. Davis denies coordinating the drive-by shooting in Las Vegas. His lawyers say the prosecution hadn't produced enough facts to convict him. BBC News. Russia has threatened the UK with consequences after Ukraine used British-made drones to strike targets inside Russia for the first time. Kyiv has stepped up its attacks in recent months, using long-range missiles and drones to hit military and energy facilities, as well as Russia's largest online retailer, Wildberries. The Russian embassy in London said Britain was acting as a co-perpetrator while hypocritically professing a desire for peace. The Canadian government says it's making the largest clean energy investment in North American history, with plans to develop new wind and hydropower facilities. The project, agreed with the regional authorities in Quebec, Newfoundland and Labrador, is expected to cost $50 billion. Canada's Prime Minister Mark Carney said the electricity generated would be enough to power the cities of Toronto, Montreal and Vancouver combined.
1: We're living in a time of great disruption. Every Canadian is feeling the economic impacts, and we're all experiencing the changing climate. Canadians won't simply endure these challenges. We will meet them with determined action.
21: Paramount Film Studios asked a court to order US states, which are trying to stop it merging with Warner Brothers, to pay a bond of nearly $2 billion. Paramount says its deal with Warners obliges it to pay $7 million a day if the agreement isn't closed by the end of September. But the legal challenge to the merger isn't due to begin until the following March. Scientists have warned the impact of rising global temperatures on the health of older people has been significantly underestimated. Researchers at Stanford University in the US say previous studies have focused on younger people who are more able to sweat and have stronger hearts. They say the countries most at risk include India, Pakistan, Bangladesh and Niger. 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
15: This is The World. I'm Carolyn Beeler. Thank you for being here. We start today's program on the Korean Peninsula, where the White House seems to be rethinking its security arrangement with a longtime ally. Hours before joint military exercises with South Korea began today, President Trump announced that he'd ordered the Pentagon to scale back the drills. He called them inappropriate and hostile, given his very good relationship with Kim Jong-un. That's the North Korean leader. Trump then criticized Seoul for refusing to assist in the war with Iran. Nicholas Burns has been keeping a close eye on the Korean Peninsula. He is the former U.S. ambassador to China.
2: South Korea is one of our most important allies in the world, as you know. The Korean Peninsula has been divided since the Korean War ended in an armistice in 1953. You have a democratic regime government in the South. That's our ally, South Korea. And you have this autocratic, fanatical family dictatorship to the north, currently run by the young Kim Jong-un. So the stakes are very high for the United States. And these exercises, we have about 35,000 American troops in South Korea. These exercises are important. They're not just symbolic, but they're important to ensure that our military and the South Koreans can actually operate together and provide deterrence, you know, a warning, strength, so the regime in North Korea won't be tempted to try to start the kind of war it started in 1950. So very important to have the exercises, and frankly, extremely disappointing that President Trump wants to scale them down, because that, I think, is going to be a sign of weakness to the North Korean leadership.
15: I do want to get to that in just a second, but a little more on these drills. They do happen regularly, but I'm wondering if they're seen as especially important right now because North Korea has been getting battlefield experience helping Russia with its war.
2: Well, that's right. You know, President Trump last met President Kim Jong-un, the current North Korean leader, 7 years ago. in 2019. North Korea is much stronger now than it was 7 years ago. It has a much larger and more modern nuclear weapons arsenal. It's a nuclear weapon state, unfortunately. The North Korean troops have joined Russia in its fight against Ukraine in Ukraine, so it has battlefield experience. They've been in the first drone war in history. So if anything, North Korea is stronger now than it was in 2019. The North Koreans have what amounts to an alliance with Russia, and they're receiving very sophisticated Russian armaments. And so this is a time for us to be more wary of North Korea, to be making sure that we're working overtime to strengthen South Korea, to send a message that the United States is a loyal, dependable ally of South Korea. And President Trump, I think, is doing the reverse over the last couple of days.
4: Do these types of exercises primarily serve to send a message, as you say, or would they be gaming out responses to the drone tactics that North Korea would have learned in Russia, like tactical practice?
2: For deterrence to work and for peace to be continued, the North Koreans have to believe that an attack southward against the South Koreans and U.S. forces would be fruitless because we're too strong, we're too integrated, we're too capable of inflicting damage on North Korea. That's how peace is maintained. And I think you're right, Carolyn. What's changed is that the North Koreans now have this drone capacity, and they've put it to use in battle. And so these particular exercises were designed, in effect, to perfect our anti-drone capabilities and to make sure that the South Korean and American forces were operating in a very close and effective way in a new modern battlefield, drone battlefield. And so by watering down the exercises, you deprive the American troops and the South Korean troops of that very valuable experience that you get in a very sophisticated 11-day, thousands of people, ships, planes, ground forces operating together. You have to simulate that. You have to practice it in order to have the kind of strength you want to have.
4: And so now to the why. Why is the U.S. scaling back its participation in these exercises at this point in time?
2: I think it's part of a larger phenomenon in the Trump presidency. We saw it in the first term. We're seeing it really in spades in the second term. He appears to be infatuated with autocratic leaders. You know, you see how deferential he's been to President Xi Jinping, President Putin, and the dictator Kim Jong-un. And he regularly talks as if those people are more important to him than our democratic allies. The president criticized the South Koreans again in his Truth Social post just overnight, criticizing South Korea for not joining in the fight against Iran in the Strait of Hormuz. Well, the United States didn't even tell the South Koreans we were going to begin that war back on February 28th. We did not ask them to participate in the war, and now that we're in trouble, we're doing that. That's not a winning argument for the South Koreans. And you have a situation where the president is paying more attention to the North Korean leader than he is to the South Korean leader. I think it's because he believes somehow that his personal diplomacy with these authoritarian leaders can win the day. And there's no evidence in the case of Russia, China, or North Korea that that's the case. They'll take the meetings, but there's no change in their behavior.
4: So how do you think the North Korean leader, Kim Jong-un, is interpreting President Trump's decision to scale back these exercises?
2: He's going to look for weaknesses if he sees the United States taking unilateral steps that would reward North Korea and punish South Korea. I think he's going to read that as an opening, maybe to ask for more concessions from the United States. And I fear, Carolyn, on the opposite side, as the South Koreans and the Japanese are two key allies in North Asia, very close friends of the United States. They've now been hit by high tariffs by President Trump, and now these very dismissive statements about their worth to us. There's a fear that South Korea and Japan may conclude that they need to become nuclear weapons powers, that they can no longer rely on the nuclear umbrella of the United States that they have really for more than 70 years now. And that would be an exceedingly dangerous situation in Asia if suddenly these two countries felt the United States had cut them adrift and they had to go their own way and become nuclear weapons powers. You can imagine how complicating that would be. This is the part of the world where the United States is facing off against China. I was ambassador there, as you know, for 3+ years for President Biden. It's where North Korea's nuclear program has become so destabilizing and threatening. You really don't want to throw that into the mix, adding to the complication. It's really a time for the United States to double down on our allies, not on the authoritarian leaders.
4: Veteran diplomat and former U.S. ambassador to China, Nicholas Burns, thank you so much. Great as always to have you on the program.
2: Thanks very much, Carolyn.
4: To Brazil now, which is holding high-stakes presidential elections in early October. The campaigns kicked off this weekend. 80-year-old President Luiz Inácio Lula da Silva is running for a fourth and final term. This time, he is facing his former opponent's son, Flavio Bolsonaro. President Lula, as he is widely called, kicked things off on Sunday in his hometown of São Bernardo do Campo. Michael Fox was there and has the story.
5: Tens of thousands of supporters of President Luiz Inácio Lula da Silva packed into Mayfair Stadium on Sunday. People like Cida Maia. She's the secretary of women's public policies in the nearby municipality of Mauá. This is living history, she says. I'm participating in a historic moment. It's a great feeling, and we're going to elect Lula. Next to her, her husband, Valmir Maia, holds back tears. It's emotional, he says. Lula's campaign chose this stadium to kick off Lula's run for his fourth and final term at the presidency. This was where Lula got his start.
7: Diziam que o salário da classe trabalhadora...
5: In 1979, Lula was a young leader at the ABC Metalworkers Union. He led an iconic strike and rally at this same stadium. The workers won. It marked the beginning of the end of the country's military dictatorship. Valmir Maia was there then, and he's here now. We wanted what we got, he says, to transform Brazil into a democratic country. That was our struggle, and Lula was the expression of this. Inside the stadium on Sunday, President Lula strode onto a long stage wearing a Panama hat and a white shirt. From the bleachers, he seemed to float above the sea of supporters in red, the color of Lula's Workers' Party. Lula's top campaign promise has always been about battling hunger. Over the years, he's lifted millions from poverty, increased access to education, health, and infrastructure, in particular in impoverished northeastern Brazil. Lula told the crowd that there was much work left to be done, that they had to think of the future. He said they had to invest even more in education, that he wanted to continue to develop jobs and industry for Brazil.
8: Volta Bolsonaro!
9: Volta Bolsonaro!
5: 300 miles to the east, Lula's challenger Flavio Bolsonaro launched his campaign on Copacabana Beach in his hometown of Rio de Janeiro.
24: Essa eleição é sobre qual caminho nós queremos escolher para o nosso Brasil.
5: This election is about which path we want to choose for our Brazil, Flavio told his supporters. The path of prosperity that I will offer to the Brazilian people, or the path of darkness with the current government. He emphasized the need to battle crime, insecurity, and the cost of living. If his name Bolsonaro sounds familiar, that's because it is. He's a senator and the 45-year-old son of the former far-right president Jair Bolsonaro, who ran the country from 2018 until 2022. The older Bolsonaro is now under house arrest. He was jailed last year after he was convicted of attempting to carry out a coup to overturn his 2022 electoral loss to President Lula. He tapped his son to lead the charge to return the family to the presidency. His supporters say Flavio Bolsonaro can do the job. On Sunday afternoon, Daniel Martins was one of dozens of Bolsonaro supporters pamphleting the streets of São Paulo in support of him and their local candidates. Flavio represents a large sector of society that defends family, traditional, and Christian values, he says. Flavio carries the name of the Bolsonaro family and the legacy of many people who do not feel represented by the current government. President Lula leads the polls, but Flavio Bolsonaro is not far behind. and he's betting that his ties to U.S. President Donald Trump will give him a boost at the polls. Trump is a staunch ally of the Bolsonaro family. Last year, he imposed 50% tariffs on Brazil, in part due to Brazil's trial against Jair Bolsonaro. He spoke to press about it the same month.
3: They're treating President Bolsonaro very unfairly. He's a good man. You know, I know him well.
5: Flavio Bolsonaro met with Trump at the White House in May. Last month, Trump imposed new 25% tariffs on Brazil. 2 weeks ago, he revoked the U.S. visa of the Brazilian ambassador after Brazil denied visas to two U.S. State Department officials who planned to travel to Brazil to meet with former President Jair Bolsonaro. Lula has accused Trump of trying to influence the vote. Alexander Main is the director of international policy at the Center for Economic and Policy Research in Washington. He says this election is important not just for Brazil, but for the entire region.
17: Brazil is the country with the largest economy, biggest population in Latin America. And it's also one of the few countries that is still holding out against U.S. pressure to align with the Trump administration's agenda in the region.
5: As for the campaign, sociologist Marcelo Kunrath says he thinks it will be very intense and probably with some level of violence. It is likely to sound something like this for the next month and a half. On Paulista Avenue on Sunday afternoon, a Lula supporter in a red T-shirt challenged the young Bolsonaro-aligned Sao Paulo City Councilor Lucas Pavanato to an impromptu debate. Strong opinions, lots of shouting, but they mostly talk past each other. For The World, I'm Michael Fox, Sao Paulo, Brazil.
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6: President Trump's Middle East special envoy, Jared Kushner, meets with Israeli Prime Minister Benjamin Netanyahu. The meeting comes as the U.S. is pushing a 15-point roadmap for Hamas to disarm and for Israel to withdraw from Gaza. We hear what progress was made on the stalled Gaza ceasefire on the next morning edition from NPR News.
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11: When was the last time you saw your primary care doctor? 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
4: This is The World. I'm Carolyn Beeler. It has been 5 years since the Taliban took control of Kabul as U.S. troops withdrew, ending an almost 20-year engagement in Afghanistan. Tens of thousands of Afghans fled their country in the summer of 2021. You might remember news footage showing crowds of people desperately trying to get into the airport to board the very last planes out. Everyone who left that summer was forced to flee their homes and loved ones. Among them was a group of teenage girls wanted by the Taliban for showing the world they could excel in engineering. Reporter Amy Bracken looks back on what came to be known as the Afghan Dreamers.
12: Even during the American military engagement in Afghanistan, girls doing computer science there was virtually unheard of. But a couple of Afghan entrepreneurs, a sister and brother, wanted to change the notion that only boys can or should do STEM. They also wanted to have a team to represent their country in a fast-approaching international robotics competition in Washington, D.C.
25: Team Afghanistan.
26: Jamboree Islami Afghanistan.
12: It was 2017, and the event was called First Global Challenge. High school teams from more than 150 countries gathered to showcase machines they've built. By the time the Afghan girls' robotics team walked across the floor at DAR Constitution Hall waving their national flag, they had already been all over the news because they almost didn't make it. After they were denied U.S. visas twice, members of Congress and others called for the girls to be let in. Finally, President Trump intervened on their behalf. In a race to sort plastic balls representing clean and dirty water, the girls' robot was not the fastest. but they didn't go home empty-handed.
13: The Silver Award for Courageous Achievement goes to Team Afghanistan.
12: A documentary called Afghan Dreamers, after the team's nickname, shows them returning to Afghanistan greeted as heroes. A receiving line of men and women loaded them down with bouquets and garlands. A TV reporter said the girls brought hope to the country. Then Afghan President Hamid Karzai thanked them and called them an inspiration to us all. In the coming years, the Afghan Dreamers would bring back medals from around the world. They built robots that could detect landmines, make saffron harvesting easier, and collect garbage from the ocean. During COVID-19, they constructed ventilators using old car parts. But team co-founder Roya Mahboob says it was really about sending a message.
14: The team was more than just building robots or just participated at a competition. It was about proving that Afghan girls belongs to the science, belongs to the engineering, innovation and leadership when they are given the opportunity.
12: And that put them in the Taliban's crosshairs. There were reports of the group circulating photos of the team along with threats. And by early summer 2021, it was clear to many that the extremists were likely to regain control. But the girls had traveled the world and met lots of people in high places.
16: Hello. Hi.
18: Hello.
16: Hi.
12: On a video call, former robotics teammates Kasar Roshan and Lida Azizi tell me they thought those connections would help them.
16: Yeah, like we had lots of business cards when we were in the team, and the first time that we went to the Congress or the White House or any other parliament, we tried all of those cards because they promised us that if you need help, you can reach out to us anytime.
12: The group sent emails but got no responses, and they had no luck searching for people on social media. But then someone gave the former team captain, Fatima Kaderian, the name of a Grammy-winning Irish-American folk singer, Susan McKeown, who runs a charitable organization.
19: Why the truth holds such power.
12: Kaderian sent McKeown a message on Facebook. McKeown was a little surprised by the message. Her nonprofit, the Kula Foundation, supports communities in Ireland and New York's Lower East Side. But she responded.
20: We were an unusual choice, but sometimes you grasp for all the hands and see which ones are going to form a handshake. And so that was how it began. And then I called them.
12: Hearing their voices was enough to convince McKeown to help.
20: They knew things I didn't know, and they were desperately looking for help to get out at that time.
12: With the help of McKeown and others, most of the founding robotics team members made it out of Afghanistan and eventually to Mexico. And there, McKeown connected them with the Irish embassy. In September 2021, this group flew to Dublin. McKeown, whose kitchen table these three young women are sitting around as we speak, raised funds to support their needs upon arrival. They got jobs and learned English. And this fall, they'll start at University College Dublin, studying computer science and engineering. Thanks to frantic efforts by the girls in 2021, their families made it out of Afghanistan on an American military plane. But in an ironic twist, those relatives made it to the U.S., which means these women aren't able to see them.
22: And U.S. Embassy has always broken my heart. They say like, oh, this is the Afghan passport. Like, we don't issue visa for this one.
12: Roshan, Kaderian, and Azizi can't get visas due to a blanket ban on Afghans entering the U.S. imposed by the second Trump administration. But they have applied for Irish citizenship, which will allow them to visit their families and also their other former teammates who made it to the U.S., having followed different advice and different paths out of Afghanistan. So some of the old teammates are now divided by an ocean, but one thing they still have in common is a strong sense of responsibility to their country, Afghanistan. For Kaderian and Roshan, it's about sharing opportunities with others.
22: When we have this opportunity and we can help, we have to chain.
27: Make it like a chain?
22: Yeah, mm-hmm. Make it like a chain. That the one that we help now, that person going to help another person. And we must continue this.
27: Yeah, we want to make more Afghan dreamers, you know?
12: But they already have made more Afghan dreamers, and they've already been part of this chain reaction. Back in 2017, after their competition in D.C., applications to join the team more than tripled. Many say they applied because they were so inspired by the founding members. And those who followed in the original Afghan Dreamers' footsteps, they're now inspiring others. One is studying in the U.S. and already runs an organization that connects Afghan girls to STEM education. Another is doing all she can to become the first Afghan woman astronaut.
26: And so I drifted.
12: For The World, I'm Amy Bracken.

0: Tomorrow, Amy visits with one member of the former Afghan Girls robotic team who is now at MIT, hoping to be the world's first female Afghan astronaut. Still to come, from planes, trains, to automobiles, extreme heat in Europe is taking a toll on just getting around. You're listening to The World.
1: I'm Indira Lakshmanan. 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
2: 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And they stop watching it in real life, and they watch on their phone to this tiny screen.
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4: Isleta del Sur Pueblo citizen Claire Valdez proudly proclaims her democratic socialist beliefs in her run for Congress. She is one of a wave of candidates across the country pressuring the Democratic Party in a more progressive direction. We'll assess why some voters are finding appeal with democratic socialist candidates. That's on the next Native America Calling.
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0: This is The World. I'm Carolyn Beeler. This may seem like an old headline, but it is not. Europe is once again in the grip of another brutal heat wave. And as we've been reporting all summer, this is on top of a nasty drought afflicting much of the continent. As Gabe Bullard reports from Switzerland, the problem now isn't just too little water, it is also the temperature of the water that's left.
5: It's a summer tradition in Basel. The weather gets warm, people hop in the Rhine. But this summer, the dip isn't as refreshing. Lisette Reitiger and Andrine Kohler were along the river on a recent Sunday. They swim regularly, and this season, the water was warm enough to hop in earlier in the year than usual.
6: It is crazy in comparison to the past years that it was so warm so early, but it is weird. Yeah, it does not really feel right.
5: Temperatures have been higher than average for long stretches this summer, and heat in the air warms the water. To make matters worse, the city hasn't had significant rain in weeks, and less snowpack in the mountains last winter means less cold meltwater flowing downstream now. The river is warmer, lower, and slower. As we talk, a few people sluggishly drift past.
6: It's never been so slow. Usually you can hop in, it takes you 15 minutes to come here, and now it's even double the time.
5: The people move slower, and the boats they share the water with move not at all. With water levels down, freighters and tourist cruises have trouble navigating the river. This week, one of Basel's ferry boats, which shuttles passengers across the Rhine, stopped service until further notice. It's not just the Rhine. Across the country, rivers and lakes are warmer and shallower. This is leading to big problems, and not only for people. Warmer water doesn't dissolve as much oxygen as colder water. This means the trout, salmon, and other native fish can't breathe.
7: These conditions can be lethal, basically. We actually get records of fish dying.
5: Christoph Vorberger is a professor at the Swiss Federal Institute of Aquatic Science and Technology. Water temperatures in Switzerland are approaching the upper 70s. If they stay that high for too long, the ecology of the water shifts as new species settle in.
7: Those that like warm water, one of the big beneficiaries that is becoming more and more abundant, especially in the large rivers and lakes, is the catfish.
5: Warmer lakes are more stagnant and susceptible to algae blooms too, which doesn't make for a very nice time for the tourists who visit the country's famous lakes. The heat also creates more demand for water, for farms, for drinking, for pools. And in a country that's considered the water tower of Europe, some municipalities are limiting water use. Vorberger says it's unlikely any rivers or lakes will dry up completely or permanently, but more dry summers like this will make water management more of a concern going forward.
7: I think these low water levels in streams and rivers will become more frequent, and I think also patches drying up will unfortunately become more frequent.
5: Heat also increases energy demand for fans and, increasingly, air conditioning. Here, warm water works against the country's power infrastructure. Most of Switzerland's electricity comes from hydropower, with nuclear making up most of the remaining share. Warm water makes hydropower less efficient, and the nuclear reactors need cool water to keep cool. This summer, one of the reactors had to be shut off when a nearby river got too warm. Fortunately, hot months are better for solar production, which will have to be ramped up to avoid burning fossil fuels to make up electricity gaps, something that would make a vicious cycle even worse. Sonia Sinavaratne is a professor for land climate dynamics at the Federal Institute of Technology in Zurich.
8: We are in a different climate regime, so we have to adjust to those conditions. But if we don't stop emissions, we basically have to keep adapting to moving targets, basically, so the condition will get worse and worse. So if we want to have a chance to basically stabilize the conditions, then we need to stop emissions as fast as possible.
5: Stabilize, she says, not reverse. It's possible that steady rainfall and a snowy winter could get the water levels and temperatures back to historical norms. But even if emissions drop, carbon dioxide will stay in the air. So this cycle of heat and drought is the new normal. For The World, I'm Gabe Bullard, Basel, Switzerland.
0: Gabe mentioned in that story that low water levels were limiting boat traffic on the Rhine. It is not just boats. Across Europe, the heat is impacting planes, trains, and yes, automobiles. Phil Blythe joined me to explain. He's the former chief scientific advisor to the UK's Department of Transportation. Phil, thank you for being here.
9: Oh, you're welcome.
0: So give me the big picture here. How much has the heat this summer been impacting people's ability to get around in Europe?
9: The levels of temperature we've had in parts of Europe have been unprecedented. In the UK, for example, we've had 5 heat waves,
0: wow,
9: which never happened before. As you know, UK isn't noted for being a country of very hot weather. And the challenge there is the infrastructures we built for transport weren't built to deal with extremes of heat, certainly not in the UK. We were more concerned about snow and ice, rain and wind. Mm. Elsewhere in Europe, you know, in Spain, in the south of Europe, they're more geared up to deal with extreme temperatures, but they've had extreme beyond what they could design for as well. And obviously one of the other challenges with the extreme temperature is there's been an awful lot of wildfires over the whole summer now.
0: I want to drill down here into some specifics by transport type. I'd like to start with trains, since Europe is so heavily connected by rail. What does heat do to train infrastructure?
9: Okay, the challenges with heat and train infrastructure is the railways lines are made of steel, and if it's not held in place or there's not gaps between each individual rail, then those rails can buckle.
0: Mm.
9: You know, if you've got an air temperature of, say, 30, 35 degrees, the steel on the railway sleepers could actually be 20 degrees higher than that.
0: You're saying sleepers. Is that a term for the tracks?
9: Sorry, sleepers. Sorry, the tracks.
0: Okay.
9: The metal tracks. The other big issue is the overhead lines that provide electricity. They get soggy because they're made of metal. And if you don't have auto tensioning on them to keep the tension on them, then there is a possibility that the trains can pull those lines down when it's connecting to them for electricity.
0: Oh.
9: And also generally just the roadside equipment overheats.
0: So the tracks, or sleepers, as you call them, they absorb this heat, they expand, and then they get wonky? Can you describe it a little bit more than that?
9: They can do that. Yes, they can buckle, go out of shape. So when the trains go over them, they may derail them if they're sufficiently out of shape. So in the UK and many other countries, you see in the summer sometimes speed restrictions on the lines, because if you're going slower, you're less likely to go off the rail if there's a little bit of buckling, and also the driver or sensors at the front of the train could possibly detect if there's any buckling.
0: Mm.
9: So there's a whole bunch of other engineering challenges that have to be looked at.
0: How hot does it have to get for tracks to buckle, like you're talking about?
9: I mean, you're talking mid 30 degrees, 40 degrees.
0: So that's around 100 degrees Fahrenheit.
9: Yeah. Many countries have designed their systems to deal with that because that's the temperature range they work to. But in countries in the more northern part of Europe, like the UK, the transport is not necessarily able to cope with those sort of extremes of temperature.
0: We've been talking above ground trains here. What about subway systems and metros? Does heat have the same impact on there or worse?
9: The main challenge with underground systems is dealing with the temperature for the people using the system,
0: for
9: both
0: passengers
9: on the platforms and passengers on the trains and metros. So it's getting enough ventilation onto the platforms as well. You know, as the temperature gets hotter, the challenge of bringing fresh air and cool air in increases.
0: I understand that roads, too, have been impacted by the heat this summer. I think I read about pavement buckling, maybe in Germany or something like that. Tell me more about that.
9: Yeah, it depends on the type of surface that roads are made from, but different surfaces can be impacted by high temperatures. In the UK, we use a lot of bitumen and tar on the roads, and that can get soft and begin to melt. Some of the concrete and paved roads also can suffer as the temperatures increase. Different implications in different countries, so they build the roads differently. So again, rethinking the types of materials that are used is an important part of where many European countries are at the moment.
0: Right, because I assume different materials are used in places where it is typically warmer and they work just fine. So it's just a matter of transitioning.
9: Yeah. If you think you build infrastructure to operate over a certain temperature range. In some countries, that can be from cold below freezing to extremely hot. In other countries, the temperature range is less, like in the UK. So we haven't had to look at some of these materials that can cope with extreme changes in temperature from freezing to extremely hot.
0: I imagine that human behavior around transportation also changes, not just infrastructure. Do you know if fewer people, say, walk or bike when it's really hot out, and if that has any sort of larger impact on the transportation system?
9: That's an interesting one. We're looking at some studies of that at the moment. We're seeing numbers of cities where they've experienced hot temperatures on a regular basis, and they've kind of greened the centres of their cities. So you have tree canopy and the like. So it's still quite comfortable walking around. Other cities which are more exposed, you do see less people travelling around because it's just too hot.
0: Hmm. In the whole world of climate adaptation needs, how challenging would you say adapting Europe's transportation network is when compared to other challenges? I mean, it seems like the kind of thing that you can, you know, pull a page from India's book or something, and there are technologies that are suited for these kind of temperatures.
9: I think there's a lot of learning going on from other countries that have to cope with those extremes of temperature. The bottom line is, you know, as we are getting warmer and they're getting these extremes of temperature, it's not just the physical damage to the transport infrastructure and to the transport vessels that move on them that is always the issue, but also the wildfires that are being generated by drought conditions as well, which are impacting on infrastructure. You know, we've got roads in the UK that have been shut for a few days because there's been fires nearby. It's something we're going to have to learn. We're going to have to put money into, because the costs associated with failure are absolutely massive.
0: Phil Blythe is a professor of transportation systems at Newcastle University. He mentioned briefly the value of tree canopies, and that brings us to our next story in the Mexican state of Sonora. The city of Hermosillo, just south of the border from Arizona, has embraced planting trees as a simple way to beat urban heat. From the Fronteras desk in Hermosillo, KJZZ's Nina Kravinsky reports.
10: On a still hot summer evening, a group of volunteers is digging holes at a Hermosillo cemetery. There's a lot of stigma. Some people are afraid to come to the cemetery, says one volunteer, Jimena Velasquez. But Velasquez sees these sprawling, quiet acres of white stone mausoleums and crosses as a refuge from the traffic and hubbub of Hermosillo. She's part of an organization called Caminantes del Desierto, whose mission is to plant trees around this city to provide some relief from the scorching heat. Sergio Mueller is a conservationist and leader of that group. Planting trees is the most simple way to mitigate urban heat, Mueller says. To change the city's infrastructure, its roadways and buildings, is much more expensive, and those investments degrade over time, whereas a tree gains value as it grows. The group has planted more than 1,000 trees since 2019, including hundreds here at the cemetery. There's evidence that their strategy is working, Mueller says.
11: Ya la mapa Isla de Calor ya pasa de ser estaba en rojo naranja antes y ahorita está en amarillo.
10: Heat maps for this area used to show red and orange, but since they've started planting trees here, those same maps show orange and yellow now, says Mueller. It's easy to make an argument that Hermosillo needs shade. Temperatures reach over 100 degrees Fahrenheit for much of the summer. Vast swaths of heat-absorbing surfaces, like asphalt and concrete, have continued to fan out as the growing city's roadways and relatively low buildings have expanded into the desert, exacerbating the urban heat island effect, experts say. But it's not just that trees provide shade, says research professor Luis Alan Navarro with El Colegio de Sonora. They also release water vapor into the air, which cools the environment.
12: Sientes el frescor de esa toalla húmeda, ¿no?
10: Having vegetation nearby, or even just grass rather than synthetic turf, can feel like a cool towel on a hot day, Navarro says. Public officials have caught on. The state of Sonora recently dedicated a portion of land it owns in the city to urban forestry. The city of Hermosillo says it's planted more than 113,000 trees since 2021. Navarro warns it's not enough to just plant trees. Especially in their infancy, the city's new saplings need caring, including well-functioning irrigation systems. And it's especially important that the trees be native to this environment and more likely to withstand the harsh desert ecosystem, Navarro says. Over the past two decades, Navarro has seen native plants have a renaissance in Hermosillo.
12: Nadie quería esas especies nativas que las consideraban incluso maleza.
10: No one wanted native trees. They were considered weeds, Navarro says. Trees like mesquites and palo verdes were once cast aside for tropical species, which require significantly more water. But as years of drought have put strain on the city's water resources, public officials and the community have started to embrace plants better adapted to the desert. Back at the cemetery, volunteers use pickaxes to scrape shallow trenches for the thin black tubes that will bring water to each of the 10 new native Palo Colorado saplings they're planting here today, part of an irrigation system that waters the hundreds of trees Caminantes del Desierto has planted here in the cemetery over the years.
11: Era parte del objetivo de que la gente valorara las plantas nativas.
10: Part of the goal is for people to value native plants, like these Palo Colorados, Mueller says. For now, the knee to waist-high saplings are shorter than most of the grave markers that have become their new neighbors. Volunteer Jimena Velasquez carefully lowers one of the saplings into the ground.
13: Es como muy gratificante.
10: It's gratifying, she says, as the sun begins to set and the heat of the day starts to dissipate, to end the day feeling like you've helped. For The World, I'm Nina Kravinsky in Hermosillo, Mexico.
0: This is a story we just can't get enough of. That was the fifth annual Corgi Races in Vilnius, Lithuania this weekend. It pits corgis from around the world, not just in races, but in a costume parade, the smartest nose and the loudest bark. Edvinas Miskas Grinius is one of the race organizers. He says the famously short stature of the breed is part of the fun.
14: They are one of the slowest dogs in the world. So a corgi race is an oxymoron in itself. So we just want them to have fun. But, you know, if we can have also like a story behind it, then why not?
0: One corgi story for this year was the appearance of a competitor from the center of corgidom, Britain. The dogs were widely known as a favorite of the late Queen Elizabeth II. The 150 canine competitors came from 8 other countries as well. And while fun was had, there was some pretty serious competition. Zane Strong and Anna Sensku from the U.S. and their dog, Mr. Corgington, are veteran racers going to events around the world. They've taken the gold in other places, but not this time. Mr. Corgington did, though, win loudest bark.
15: I would say it's not a favorable trait to have a loud bark, but it comes in handy at events, apparently.
0: The fashion show was not to be believed. There was a dinosaur corgi, one wearing a dress and another in doggy sports gear. Amigo, dressed as a knight or maybe a gladiator, swept that competition. Akvil Kusate is Amigo's owner.
16: I've never dressed another breed, so I don't know. But the proportions are not very good. I mean, the short legs, the wide torso. He's not very happy about it. He's waiting for it to end.
0: Poor Amigo. He should remember it is not how you

0: protecting what matters most. 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
7: This is The World. I'm Carolyn Beeler. Migration has been a major international story for many years, with millions of people leaving their homes in search of better lives. One of the biggest migration routes is across the Mediterranean Sea. Every year, thousands of people risk that dangerous journey, aiming often for Italy as a gateway into Europe. Many people land on the Italian island of Lampedusa and abandon their boats there. Those boats are being given a unique second life through a prison workshop in Milan. Inmates at Opera Prison, one of Italy's largest, are turning migrant boats into musical instruments. The World's Europe correspondent Orla Berry reported this story in Milan last summer.
8: In a small workshop on the outskirts of Milan, Enrico Alorto leans over a bandsaw and slices carefully through a coloured plank of wood. Alorto is a master luthier, and for the past 4 years, he's been teaching inmates at Opera Prison how to make string instruments like violins and cellos out of the wood of migrant boats that have been transported from Lampedusa.
9: It's important for an inmate to have a job, to earn money and to regain dignity. Second, it's a work that needs passion. It's very important, this kind of job.
8: A former prisoner, now out on probation, is hovering over a workbench nearby.
10: Come vedete, sono tutto rovinate.
8: He shows me how he takes the wood from the abandoned boats and carves it into shape, always making sure to preserve the original paintwork. He doesn't want to say his name, for privacy reasons, he says. Just that he's originally from Ukraine and was sentenced to 10 years for robbery. When he was offered a job at the prison workshop, he turned it down at first.
10: Io posso dire che ero in situazione disperata.
8: I was in a really bad way, he says. He was in a wheelchair because of health issues at the time, and he thought there was no way he could do the job. But Alorto, the master luthier, persuaded him to give it a go.
9: When I met him, he was on a wheelchair. He was depressed. He has been beaten in jail in his country, so had very much trouble. I made a chair for him to work seated, and little by little, he's getting better.
8: The ex-prisoner says the work gave him hope. Maybe he could build a life for himself outside of jail, he says. The foundation behind the project is called Casa dello Spirito e della Arte, or the House of the Spirit and the Arts. Greta Corbella with the foundation says the previous Italian government was a fan of their work. Sometimes it helped pay the transport costs of moving the boats from Lampedusa to the prison yard, she says. But this government is not on board.
11: Io credo per un disinteresse, semplicemente non hanno, come dire, voglia.
8: They're not interested, she says. I think they don't care about this project. Prime Minister Giorgia Meloni has taken a tough anti-immigrant stance since coming to power almost 3 years ago. And those working with migrants and refugees say attitudes on the ground in Milan have hardened too.
12: E devo dire, prima dell'arrivo di Giorgia Meloni non avevo mai visto.
8: Modu Gay, who's originally from Senegal, says before Giorgia Meloni came to power, people didn't openly threaten violence against migrants or tell them to go back to their own countries. But that's all changed, he says. Gay runs a multicultural centre in Milan that brings migrants and locals together through music and educational projects. And he says the workshop at Opera Prison is a great initiative.
12: Io spero che un giorno

0: Non ci saranno più le barche che arriveranno in Italia.
1: Boschi says he hopes that one day migrants won't have to make those awful boat journeys, and the instruments will just be a memento of the past. Back at the workshop, Nicolai, a 43-year-old prisoner from Romania, says it's impossible not to think about those migrants when you're carving instruments out of the boats.
2: Queste cose impossibile non pensarle, no?
1: I know what it's like to go to sleep hungry as a child, he says. I can't imagine what desperation drives people to make these journeys. Last year, a group of professional musicians, known as the Orchestra of the Sea, performed at La Scala, Italy's most famous opera house, with the prisoners' violins and cellos. Nicolai, who's serving a 16-year jail sentence, was allowed to attend.
2: Sì, sono stato l'anno scorso, a febbraio dell'anno scorso, alla Scala, che sono la prima volta che sono entrato in un teatro così grande.
1: It was the first time I was ever in a theatre that big, he says. And suddenly, I felt like I was winning a battle, he says. A battle against himself. Enrico Alorto, the master luthier, says the concerts have been really moving for everyone.
3: The instrument contains the trouble of many people. And when the musician take the instrument, they are not good as the other instruments. They have to work to get the sound. But they understand there is something inside and get the emotion, and the public feels the same emotion.
1: The next step now is to find musicians or orchestras who will take our instruments to music halls around the world, he says, so we can show the public that out of so much suffering, something of beauty can be created. For the World, I'm Orla Barry. Milan.
4: Turning now to Greece, where Athens' Panathinaik Stadium is getting its first deep clean in more than a century. It is a U-shaped stadium made entirely of white marble, and it's being buffed up ahead of the 2028 Olympics. The games will be held in Los Angeles, but the Athens stadium will serve as the ceremonial send-off point for the Olympic flame. It is where the first modern games was held in 1896. Because the white marble is delicate, workers are carefully using controlled jets of water to blow off years of grime.
5: The goal of cleaning is not to make everything white. It's to remove the dirt and the first layers of organic material that is depositing on the surface.
4: Dimitris Salimis is a senior conservator at the site. Stadium officials say chewing gum, high heels, and spilled soft drinks are among the culprits that stain and damage the marble. The original gleaming look of the venue is slowly emerging in line with its widely used Greek nickname, Kalamarmaro, meaning beautiful marble. Isidoros Kouvelos is president of the Hellenic Olympic Committee. The stadium symbolizes many things, Kouvelos says, and it was our duty as the Olympic Committee to safeguard it. This way, the Panathinaik Stadium will show all its brilliance and once again be the foremost monument of humanity for the Olympic movement. Apart from the cleanup, the stadium is also getting a new track, upgraded lighting, and fresh support facilities. And that is our show. The World is produced by GBH and PRX, broadcasting weekdays from the Nan and Bill Harris studio in Boston. I'm Carolyn Beeler. See you back here again tomorrow.
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3: The WVPE forecast, we have a chance of showers overnight, otherwise mostly cloudy, low 68. Tomorrow, showers, maybe a thunderstorm. The chance, 80%, and a high near 83. Tomorrow night, more showers and storms likely, low 72. 40% chance of showers, mostly cloudy Sunday, high 83.
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5: Hey, I'm Tom Power. Welcome to Q. Today on the show, you know, like most comedians know from the time that they're kids, that that's what they want to do. They want to make people laugh. Sindhu V was in her 40s. She was working in like a bank. She had a young family before she ever even thought about doing stand-up. Now she's one of the most sought-after comedians in the world. We actually played her one of her earliest stand-up clips, and just wait for that. Anyway, she's here to talk about her brand new show, Swanky, and she's going to tell you about what happens when the life that you've built your comedy around suddenly changes forever. That's coming up. Plus, Ali Reza Hetemi, whose film The Things You Kill was Canada's official submission for this year's Academy Awards. He's going to tell you about pulling from his own family history and why he told his own family not to watch this movie.

0: President Trump's Middle East special envoy, Jared Kushner, meets with Israeli Prime Minister Benjamin Netanyahu. The meeting comes as the U.S. is pushing a 15-point roadmap for Hamas to disarm and for Israel to withdraw from Gaza. We hear what progress was made on the stalled Gaza ceasefire on the next morning edition from NPR News.
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2: I'm Jeremy Hobson. 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But does America's gambling addiction worry you? 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
4: The WVPE forecast, we have a chance of showers overnight, otherwise mostly cloudy, low 68. Tomorrow, showers, maybe a thunderstorm. The chance, 80%, and a high near 83. Tomorrow night, more showers and storms likely, low 72. 40% chance of showers, mostly cloudy Sunday, high 83.
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0: President Trump's Middle East special envoy, Jared Kushner, meets with Israeli Prime Minister Benjamin Netanyahu. The meeting comes as the U.S. is pushing a 15-point roadmap for Hamas to disarm and for Israel to withdraw from Gaza. We hear what progress was made on the stalled Gaza ceasefire on the next morning edition from NPR News.
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2: The WVPE forecast, we have a chance of showers overnight, otherwise mostly cloudy, low 68. Tomorrow, showers, maybe a thunderstorm. The chance, 80%, and a high near 83. Tomorrow night, more showers and storms likely, low 72. 40% chance of showers, mostly cloudy Sunday, high 83.
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0: Carl Smith, host of J Cubed, Jazz to the Third Power, Cool, Smooth, and Hot. 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
1: President Trump's Middle East Special Envoy Jared Kushner meets with Israeli Prime Minister Benjamin Netanyahu. The meeting comes as the U.S. is pushing a 15-point roadmap for Hamas to disarm and for Israel to withdraw from Gaza. We hear what progress was made on the stalled Gaza ceasefire on the next morning edition from NPR News.
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1: President Trump's Middle East special envoy, Jared Kushner, meets with Israeli Prime Minister Benjamin Netanyahu. 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

0: Carl Smith, host of J Cubed, Jazz to the Third Power, Cool, Smooth, and Hot. 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
1: President Trump's Middle East special envoy, Jared Kushner, meets with Israeli Prime Minister Benjamin Netanyahu. 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
1: President Trump's Middle East special envoy, Jared Kushner, meets with Israeli Prime Minister Benjamin Netanyahu. 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

0: President Trump's Middle East special envoy, Jared Kushner, meets with Israeli Prime Minister Benjamin Netanyahu. 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We hear what progress was made on the stalled Gaza ceasefire on the next morning edition from NPR News.
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2: 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I would like to thank Laura and Danny Mast of Goshen, Cheryl Stacy of Bridgman, and Emily and Dave Sipos Butler of South Bend. 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

0: reasonable starting point for a prototype. But what about everybody else on either end of the bell curve? You know, how do we cater for them?
1: Well, there is some tolerance within the kind of crash test dummy system. Average testing doesn't mean it will only work for the average, but a certain range on either side. But actually, Astrid did mention virtual models. And with these, you can get 5th, 50th, and 95th percentile range models. So small, average, and large. So you can capture like quite a big range.
0: But there's still this issue of different size breasts and different size hips.
1: Sure, sure. It's like, how far do we go? Do we make every single type of person? That's obviously not cost effective. Although one positive I did see is that there is a range of virtual models of women in various stages of pregnancy to study, like, the impact of collisions on the womb, the placenta, and the fetus.
0: Yeah, I actually think that's very considerate of the men in the world who don't want to think about us with anything else.
1: You think men came up with this idea?
0: No, I certainly don't. You know, Ella, I'm wondering about innovations in PPE as well.
1: Yeah, so for this, I did see a report from the Trades Union Congress here in the UK, which made some great suggestions for PPE for women, which I think a lot of other countries could implement. So it suggests things like including women in procurement decisions, which sounds obvious, but not everyone does, and partnering with brands that are actually innovating PPE for women. In that space, I did see one company which does fittings and makes modifications to respirator masks to make sure there are no leaks.
0: Ah, that's fantastic. I also came across a wonderful young woman called Maria Master, who wears a hijab. She noted that this can be a potential fire risk. So she developed a fire resistant hijab, which is also comfortable to wear under a helmet without it slipping. And, you know, earlier on, Rupa spoke about, you know, cultural differences when it comes to PPE. So Mariam is obviously just a good example of how this can be applied. And the good news is that this is being manufactured.
1: That brings us to the end of the program. Today we've heard how the equipment meant to protect us often doesn't properly account for women's bodies. Mining gear, police vests, crash testing, all built around male averages, leaving women less protected. And as we've heard, this isn't because solutions don't exist. In many cases, they've been known for decades. They just haven't been widely adopted. But we've also heard that when women are involved, better solutions follow. Thank you to Candice Bailey for bringing some great examples along.
0: Thank you for having me, Ella.
1: Women Not Included for Discovery on the BBC World Service was presented and produced by me, Ella Hubber, with additional production support from Elliot Prince. Join us next time as we navigate the city through a woman's eyes, from dark bus stops to public toilet queues, uncovering the everyday design choices that can make women feel unwelcome, unsafe, and unseen.
2: When was the last time you saw your primary care doctor? They make up some of the most important medical relationships we have, but nearly a third of Americans don't have a primary care doctor. And finding a good one can be challenging, time-consuming. The primary care crisis and how to solve it, next time on 1A.
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4: Taking a look at the WVPE weather forecast, we're looking for sunshine today. The high temperature is going to be around 80 degrees. For tonight, it'll be cloudy with showers and thunderstorms. Look for a low down to about 64. For tomorrow, it's going to be partly sunny. We'll see isolated afternoon showers and thunderstorms and a high around 78.
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6: Hello, I'm Celia Hatton. It's 10 hours GMT. Welcome to the newsroom. Coming up on the BBC World Service, Russia and Ukraine continue to trade heavy aerial strikes. A senior Ukrainian military officer speaks to the BBC.
7: I asked him what concerns you most. I thought he may say the lack of Patriot missile interceptors that they need to defend the skies. But he actually said he worries most about the misery Russia may inflict in the coming winter.
6: The deputy head of Ukraine's military intelligence service tells our Kyiv correspondent long-range strikes into Russia will continue. In Germany, a new law is being used in raids to stop people smugglers from transporting migrants to the UK. Italy's race-centered debate over what it really means to be Italian. And Welsh sheep farmers are smiling. They say the global price of wool is finally rising.
8: There's less sheep in New Zealand now, and they also had a carryover of wool since COVID.

0: That was the BBC's John Donison speaking to us from East Jerusalem. If you appreciated our show today, then I highly recommend subscribing to The Global Story as a podcast. 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And a reminder that you all can always reach us here at The Global Story with any questions or story ideas. 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And that's it for our show today. Thanks, as always, for spending some time with us. We'll be back again tomorrow, same time, same place.
1: When was the last time you saw your primary care doctor? They make up some of the most important medical relationships we have, but nearly a third of Americans don't have a primary care doctor, and finding a good one can be challenging, time-consuming. The primary care crisis and how to solve it, next time on 1A.
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3: Taking a look at the WVPE weather forecast, we're looking for sunshine today. The high temperature is going to be around 80 degrees. For tonight, it'll be cloudy with showers and thunderstorms. Look for a low down to about 64. For tomorrow, it's going to be partly sunny. We'll see isolated afternoon showers and thunderstorms and a high around 78.
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5: Coming up next, it's Outlook on the BBC World Service with me, Mubin Azar. Namonte Nenquemo grew up in the Ecuadorian rainforest and loved playing with her pet monkey, a monka.
6: It was so beautiful when in the middle of the day, monka woke up, opened their big eyes and made a sound. That indicated what he wanted. Then I understand, monka, do you want water? And I gave him water.
5: But the charm of her early life was broken when she saw her first oil spill in the Amazon.
6: I thought about the humiliation in a company bringing cans of tuna and sugar to compensate for an oil spill.
5: Namonte takes on the Ecuadorian government in an epic legal battle. That's coming up after the news.
7: BBC News with Emily Thomas. Russia and Ukraine have carried out intense overnight attacks on each other's territory. In Ukraine, at least 17 people have been killed. Our Ukraine correspondent, Dan Johnson, is in Kyiv.
8: There have been more Russian strikes on various Ukrainian cities overnight and again this morning. The most serious of those is a double missile strike reported in the Kharkiv region in the northeast of Ukraine. We're told houses and shops, a post office and cafe were hit in Pechene, and 10 people have been killed there, at least 17 wounded, and those casualties potentially set to rise further. The president, Vladimir Zelensky, has posted a message saying this morning Russians

0: grammar was of supreme importance to them, and that it would be defended with the utmost vigor. To all of you, in every arm and every service, British, American, Indian, African, and Chinese, I send my grateful thanks. I look forward with confidence to even greater victories.
1: The 14th Army reached the capital of Burma in May 1945, which led to the liberation of the country and contributed to the Japanese surrender to the Allies in August 1945. Witness History was produced and presented by me, Tim O'Callaghan, using recordings made at Mandalay by the BBC's Douglas Cleverdon in 1945.
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3: Tens of millions of Americans rely on public transportation to get around. 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
5: Hey, this is Steve Inskeep. 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
6: Taking a look at the WVPE weather forecast, we're looking for sunshine today. The high temperature is going to be around 80 degrees. For tonight, it'll be cloudy with showers and thunderstorms. Look for a low down to about 64. For tomorrow, it's going to be partly sunny. We'll see isolated afternoon showers and thunderstorms and a high around 78.
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7: Soaring ancient trees above, rolling ground underfoot, and astounding biodiversity all around. Take a walk in the rare beauty and endangered reality of an old growth forest coming up on Ideas.
8: BBC News with Emily Thomas. A court in Syria has sentenced to death a cousin of the deposed president, Bashar al-Assad, after convicting him of war crimes and crimes against humanity. Wasim al-Assad was captured in June last year in what was seen as a watershed in Syria's reckoning with its brutal past. More details from our global affairs reporter, Sebastian Usher.
9: He was an enforcer for the Assad regime. He was someone who would gather militias to fight on behalf of President Assad. But what he wasn't convicted of, and the court said this is because of lack of evidence, was what many people associated him with most, which is drugs, the trafficking, the networks, the Captagon, which is an amphetamine, which during the Syrian civil war became a major industrial enterprise, which essentially kept the regime going financially for years. And he was almost certainly, from what most people believe, a part of that.
8: A major trial which could force changes to Facebook and Instagram opens in California today. 29 US states accuse their owner, Meta, of illegally collecting children's data. Four also say it deliberately designed addictive features for young users and misled the public about safety. The company strongly denies the accusations. A UN expert on Afghanistan has condemned an explosion at a school in the capital, Kabul, that injured dozens of students. Richard Bennett, the UN Special Rapporteur on Human Rights in Afghanistan, has demanded a full investigation. Anbarasan Etarajan has this report.
10: The blast happened at a private primary school for girls and boys in the western Dasht-e-Barshi area of Kabul, which is home to the Shia Azara community. A teacher at the school told the BBC Afghan service that one of the students may have been carrying unexploded ordnance that went off. It's not clear how the student picked it up. Taliban police officials said several children sustained minor injuries and they were investigating. Afghanistan is littered with live ammunition and unexploded ordnance after decades of war and conflict.
8: Ukraine says at least 17 people have been killed in an intense

0: wave of overnight Russian strikes. Most of the deaths were in the northeastern Kharkiv region. Russian officials say Ukraine launched more than 600 drones towards the Moscow area. Dan Johnson is in Kyiv.
1: President Zelensky said homes, shops and a cafe were hit around a busy junction in Pechenny, a small town in the northeast of Ukraine. He described it as a brutal strike on a residential area, which also wounded at least 17 people. He said Ukraine would definitely respond, and the attack showed the importance of international support to put pressure on Russia. Elsewhere, three Ukrainians were reported dead in Sumy, two in Kherson and two in Zaporizhia.
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2: When was the last time you saw your primary care doctor? They make up some of the most important medical relationships we have, but nearly a third of Americans don't have a primary care doctor. And finding a good one can be challenging, time-consuming. The primary care crisis and how to solve it next time on 1A.
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7: Welcome to Ideas. I'm Nahla Ayed.
8: I think it's a very good thing to be aware of what is going on in the world. Wars, economics, art and culture, artificial intelligence, and all these topics. But it's quite obvious that we have little say in all those debates and issues.
7: Alain Deneau is the author of 20 books and is professor of philosophy and sociology at the University of Moncton.
8: Politically, it's very hard to convince ourselves that if we call our MP, he will hear us, take into account what we have said, bring it to the prime minister, that will change the politics. You see that it's too huge. It's big. Too big.
7: The magazine Canadian Dimension calls Alain Deneau one of the most important Canadian public intellectuals Anglosphere audiences have never heard of. Francophone Canadians know him as a provocative essayist and a fierce critic of capitalism.
8: And I made speeches, conferences, and I wrote books and articles, and I did the radio shows, and every time I talked about those issues, I heard the question desperately. Yes, but what can we do? We're nothing. I just watch TV every evening, eating a frozen pizza, and what can I do? And well, of course, nothing if you see yourself like that.
7: LA sees a sign of our times in the way people now express a perennial question.
8: What to do? Is everywhere in the modern culture, every generation asks itself the question. I found it very interesting to see that. The question, what can I do, was desperate. When the same question, a century before, was already a sign that you are full of initiative, you're active, you gather people, you think of solutions, you do things, you're modern.
7: On today's episode, the case for taking that question of what to do and turning it around.
8: In French, I reversed the expression and I didn't write que faire with a question mark, but faire que with an exclamation mark.
7: It's also an argument for taking words seriously.
8: Language, critical language, can immune ourselves from ideology.
9: You ready for one more marathon in English?
8: Yeah, I'll do my best.
7: Ideas producer Tom Howell visits Alain Deneau on the tiny island of Lamech, New Brunswick.
9: To find Alain Deneau these days, you have to go a long way.
8: It's a beautiful destination, so you don't lose your time, at least. We're at the Eco Park of Lamèque. It's an island near the Acadian Peninsula. Now we're on a small bridge, a boardwalk, that leads to a forest that is preserved by the community here for the people that want to have a walk in the nature. You have birds, there are ducks.
10: The island of Lamèque is home to Alain Dineau. It's also home to an annual festival of Baroque music and a large number of windmills.
11: We have 1, 2, 3, 4, 5, 6, 7, 8, 9.
8: There are 30 of them.
11: 30?
8: On the island.
11: It's a good place for windmills here, that's for sure. It's windy, I imagine, on a small island like this.
8: Once someone said that it's the Saudi Arabia of wind. But the problem, if you think that way, is that you'll put some of these everywhere and we won't be able to live here anymore. And it's true also for birds.
10: Politics is always nearby when speaking to Alain Dineau. Case in point, we're in an ecological park. And that word ecology, as Alain explains, hides a story of capitalist takeover.
8: One must remember that at the, like a few centuries ago, in the 18th century, we didn't use at all that word ecology. I mean, the word ecology appeared at the end of the 19th century. In the 18th century, starting with Carl Linnaeus, we were talking about economy. It was the economy of nature. And that word economy, we must remember that it didn't always mean what's related to commerce, to business, to money, consumption. The word economy was a concept applied in a lot of cultural and scientific fields about good relationship among things. That was an economy. It could be related to the art of speeches. How do you talk to the public? You must have in a discourse some economy. How do you introduce an idea, a proposal? How do you convince? How it's rhetoric. Well, there was something economical in rhetoric. It was also true for a piece of art, whether a painting or play.
10: Alain's got a book about this. It's called The Economy of Nature. It belongs to a series of 5 books he's written, each one tackling a different historical meaning of the word economy. As Alain sees it, watching this word change is also to watch ideas change regarding which things matter the most.
8: Why recall Linnaeus? It's because in his work, nature wasn't only about classification. It wasn't only about what's animal, what's vegetal, what is mineral. Where do you find the male, the female, and so on and so forth. It was about thinking the dynamics of nature. How does a bird deal with the climate in a specific environment where it has to defend itself and find strategies to hunt and disappear in the nature? Find a way to hide itself, and so on and so forth. So this was the economy of nature. At that time, Linnaeus thought it was something fixed, absolutely organized so that it would work without any problem.
10: Carl Linnaeus was a biologist in Sweden, living in the 1770s. In a sense, he too was a word lover. He pioneered the modern system of naming organisms. In his day, the word economy was a metaphor borrowed from Christianity.
8: In theology, economy meant the relationship between an abstraction, which is God, that speaks in a verb that nobody understands, and Jesus was the embodiment of the principle. You could talk to him. He would talk to you in your language. He would prove you that he's the son of, and that he's supported by some type of abstract authority. And the economy was the relationship between transcendence and embodiment. And you needed the embodiment to, as a media of that principle you can never touch or see. And you also needed the principal to support the media. This was the economy. It moves and it changed the perception you have from one to another. That's why religious institutions evolve and change in time. Linnaeus, right at the beginning of his book in 1749, Economia Naturae, says, well, if you want to understand what God is, just look at the nature. The nature is a sign, a bit like Jesus, if you want, in the religious narrative. It's the manifestation of a perfect principle. And you cannot doubt about the principle of God when you see how nature is perfect. But, and you cares come a time, it's sort of almost like a lapsus, where Linnaeus doubt about the perfection of the system, saying if only an earthworm would missing as a species, maybe all the construction of nature would fall apart. Just one species. So you say how perfect it is, but you feel that he's afraid. And Gilbert White will go further in that direction, generation after, saying, well, it's quite precarious.
10: Gilbert White was a bird watcher. Fun fact, his diary is our earliest written source for the word golly. Golly is an exclamation of surprise still heard in Appalachia, the southern US, and parts of England. Getting distracted by the fascinating histories of words is a vice for some of us. Alain Deneau has made a virtue of it. He points out, even Gilbert White, the man we now label as the first ecologist, would himself have said what he was interested in was the economy.
8: An economy and not a system. Economy isn't a system. It's something less sure, less functional, more precarious, more fragile. An economy is something that works toward time and years, but in a precarious manner, so that it has to renew itself, or it works in different manners and different circumstances and contexts. So that word economy, and it's the same in other fields, in theology, in rhetoric, in literature, in theater, in psychology, in mathematics. It's always a principle of relationship among things and between things that are set apart so that it gives an important result. Although these relations aren't meant to work infinitely.
10: Alain Deneau's interest in the word economy goes back to his days as a PhD student.
8: Friends of mine knew that I was interested in that, so every time they found the word economy in a specific meaning that wasn't related to economics, then they called me, I found something for you. And so I gathered a lot of books, and I made my thesis on that topic with respect to the work of philosopher Georg Simmel, a German philosopher.
10: Alain did his PhD at Paris 8, a university with a famous philosophy department. It owes its reputation to left-wing thinkers who also took a great interest in semantics, people like Michel Foucault, Gilles Deleuze, Jean-François Lyotard, and like them, Alain finds political significance in double meanings, mixed metaphors, and wordplay. It's not just etymology for etymology's sake.
8: When I start to work on the topic after my thesis, way after, I thought it was important to start with the notion of economy of nature, because it's from that notion that appeared the notion, the ideological notion of economics today. It started from there. Economy was a broad word meant to signify every type of relation that looked good or meant meaningful.
11: The body?
8: Yeah, of course. And François Quesnay was a doctor at the end of the 18th century. He was near Louis XV.
12: And he worked on the book called Animal Economy. And the animal economy is the study, it's like biology nowadays, you study how organs cooperate so that a body may live. And the same guy was the first one to call himself an economist.
11: Really?
12: Yeah, I'm an economist. It's the first time that someone dared to use that word. I'm an economist myself. And even Aristotle didn't dare to use the name economy. He said the economic, because you can never say that something is properly the economy. It's always a qualification. And then you have economy as such, and then you have the economist. I'm the economist. I'm the thing economy belongs to my knowledge, and I study it as such.
10: François Quesnay was a doctor who possibly wished he'd been a farmer instead. He devoted himself to studying agriculture, and specifically how to grow cereal.
12: He was the first one to sketch sort of a circuit in which money and cereals would travel. And it was meant to create a market in which you sell grains and then cereals, and people buy them, and then they give money, and you have money to start all over again the season after and exploit your... And, well, of course, agriculture was related to the economy of nature, because you had to understand how it grows, how you take care of them. So the economy of nature adapted to agriculture became the ground, the conceptual ground of these economists who try to put these agricultural realities into a system of market and money.
10: And here's where capitalism begins to sink its claws into the word economy and snatch it away from the bird lovers.
12: The idea is to create a system that works by itself. They weren't capitalists. It wasn't about making some people rich. It was about creating a capital so that you would have the means to start all over again your work the season after. It was about the primitive accumulation of capital. You needed that at the beginning so that you could put into action your project. And it was a bit moralist. They thought it would help people to have enough to eat. But they create also the framework of capitalism as we know it today. And capitalism became a synonym of economy.
11: It's fascinating that was how the idea of an economist was born. And you said before the idea of the economy was not a system. At this point, when the economist comes along, has it now become a system?
12: Well, they wanted it to be, but it never was nowadays. An economist will explain to you today why he failed yesterday. And they all laugh at each other for that.
11: Because no one understands the economy.
12: Well, it's not something as functional as a machine. And since the word economy became more and more used that way, we have to know that in France at the end of the 18th century, when François Quesnay and his friends worked with the king, Louis XV, some English person had a journey at that time. His name was Adam Smith.
10: Adam Smith, who was Scottish for the record, author of The Wealth of Nations and typically called the first economist, as well as the father of capitalism. He wrote The Wealth of Nations after spending almost a year in Paris, meeting and learning from François Quesnay and his colleagues. Today, those French experts are known as the physiocrats, which is Greek for governors of nature.
12: I wouldn't say that he learned everything from that experience, but he said those economists tried to find a way to organize the circulation of cereals among a community in a very statistic manner. Money being the main media of the relationships. So he came back to England and said, we'll improve that model for every sectors of society. So we are the economists and they are physiocrats. They only care about agriculture. And that's how those people in France became, in the posterity, physiocrats. Although they introduced themselves as the first economists.
11: It was too good a word.
12: Yeah. So nowadays we tend to think that the first economists were English people, but actually they took that word from Frenchmen.
11: Stuff the British
12: which
11: stole.
12: Which is very common in the English language.
11: Sorry. Well, yeah. We do a lot with what we steal.
10: From Alain's point of view, it's a shame people let the word economy go to the money managers. A shame, too, that nature lovers consented to a new label for themselves. This one was suggested by another word lover, the German intellectual Ernst Haeckel.
12: Who was creating neologisms in all the pages of his book. And there's one that meant a lot for global culture, which is ecology. Ernst Haeckel suggested that we call ecology what the industrial economy didn't destroy. And that's why it is a pity. I think that ecologists, as we call them now, should have stand to that word economy and say, well, we are the economists.
11: What's lost? Why doesn't ecology replace what was taken from the word economy?
12: Because for a long period of time, ecology meant the opposite of economy. You have the serious and technical and financial economy that goes on in modernity. And you have some bird lovers that in their margins try to save what could be saved in that system.
11: They're always going on about a toad I've never seen and some special owl. I mean, ecologists, they're not serious people. Economists, on the other hand, I mean, they're rich, they've got a good car, they wear a suit. That's serious people. That's the front page of the newspaper.
12: And stuff. They own newspapers and they practice marketing and advertisement and they know how to share their message. When previously we talked about economy of nature, within the economy of nature, there were human beings. They weren't separate. And the idea was that you cannot have an economy without what we called then economy of nature. It's not possible to separate economy and ecology. It's totally silly.
10: The eco-park of Lamech can keep its name, but taking Alan's view of things, it should be short for economic park. To him, the fact that it's short for ecological park shows we've created a
12: monstrous dialectic between two things that should be totally synonym. The economy is about species. Among them, you have the humans that share the same space and that evolve in that common space in a way that it stands. This is economy. Economy doesn't mean I'll take all the fish I'll find in the sea, I'll cut all the wood in the forest, I'll pollute the water to make sure that my factory works well, I'll destroy also people, asking them to work 14 hours a day. And this isn't the economy at all. And all these intellectuals we mentioned, if they would come back as ghosts today and hear that we call economy all this, they wouldn't understand at all. And that word ecology is useless if you understand what it was about at that time.
10: And if you understand that, you understand much about Alain Deneau's linguistic approach to politics. It carries through into the title of his newest book of essays, Faire Que. The French doesn't translate easily into English because it's wordplay. Alain's flipping two words around. The perennial question, que faire, meaning what to do, becomes faire que, meaning roughly, do so that.
12: Que faire? The que is a interrogative pronoun, so it calls from a direct object afterward. You answer the question directly, and you
11: what
12: give
11: to do
12: what to do. To do, you do something. To say it's a direct object, we say in French in the grammar. And if you say faire que is a subordinative conjunction.
11: Sort of so that.
12: Yeah, so that. Yeah, so it doesn't work too well in English, but so that it will be that. Well, how can we organize ourselves so that things happen that way? So and there's no subject anymore. It's not the person that asks the question that is the subject of the answer. The subject of the answer is in the world and in the perspective. And it can be species as much as humans that make so that the world is sustainable. And if you ask the question that way, you reverse the question after having underscore the relevant aspect of it, then you're able to put things in action in a democratic way, involving everybody and every species.
7: A view from the Acadian Peninsula, where you'll find Alain Dino. The French-Canadian philosopher is the subject of this episode we're calling From Angst to Actions. This is Ideas. I'm Nala Ayed. Alain Dino is the focus of two films made in Quebec. A documentary, Silence is Gold, from 2012, and a visual art film, released in 2026. Rien n'est plus égal par ailleurs, by Quebecois director Martin Bureau. Rough translation, no longer are all other things equal. The film shows us a montage of decay and overconsumption, intercut with shots of Alain Dino sitting in an armchair, surrounded by darkness.
12: C'est inouï. C'est inédit.
7: It's unheard of, Alain is saying. It's unprecedented.
12: C'est impensable.
7: It's unthinkable. The movie poster for this film is simply Alain's armchair, but it's empty and it's on fire. It is a dramatic presentation. Certainly, few other Canadian professors of sociology and philosophy can say they get this sort of treatment from the art world. Alain Dino built a reputation in Quebec for writing sophisticated polemics against corporations, industry, and what he calls
12: the ideological vocabulary of our time.
7: Lately, he's changing his focus towards making constructive proposals.
12: I find it interesting to have this conjunction between the idea that everything is upside down, it's scary, and we don't know what to think and to do, and when we ask ourselves, what can I do, we're desperate, and the idea that the bioregion as a notion is relevant.
11: What specifically do you think could that look like here?
7: Ideas producer Tom Howell is visiting Alain on his home turf, the Acadian Peninsula.
12: Comment on dit angoisse?
11: Angoisse, we decided angst was good.
12: Angst, like in German.
11: Yeah.
12: As a researcher, I work on a concept called bioregion. But I never start to talk about that concept without recalling the genesis of that choice. You become bioregionalist after having experimented angst. A moment where you say, well, the ecological and climate problem is so huge, so unique in history. It's so a paradigm shift that for a while you don't know at all what to think. You don't know at all, I mean, how you can deal with that new situation.
11: All the actions that are suggested seem too puny, or?
12: Yeah, well, is it sustainable development made by big corporations that are responsible of the disaster that will help the communities? it will only help them to make more money for a new period of time. So you search and you face all only negative concepts like anti-capitalism, degrowth. In France, there's the insoumission. It's always about a word with a negative prefix that will tell you what you're against.
11: And we also think of losing, sorry to interrupt, but we also think of things we will lose, that we'll lose the ability to, I couldn't make this trip out to Acadia so easily, you know?
12: Yeah, or I won't be able to eat French cheese anymore, or I won't be able to drink coffee, or, well, it's always about losing, suffering. The angst is about feeling related with no object, no proposal, no issue. And when you bump into that concept of bioregion, you say, well, it gives me something to think about, on which you can build something in the near future. And it's nothing related to now. I mean, Acadia, or the Acadian Peninsula, isn't a bioregion yet. It will become one when the historical context will force regions to behave in a autonomous manner. But we can get prepared. Just imagine what it could be. What are our strengths, our abilities, our knowledges? In the region I'm in, I consider that it's a bioregional laboratory because the borders are quite clear. It's a peninsula. You don't have to question yourself during decades to know where it starts, where it ends. It is bounded by also a cultural reality, which is the French-speaking community that gave itself in the course of history knowledges related to cooperative. This is one of the foundation you can build on. You say, well, here we learn throughout years how to manage structures that are small, efficient, respectful of the community, aware of where it is and what it is. It's not like having a factory in India and you're just a shareholder that look at the data. It's about being where you evolve. There's a cultural sense of belonging to the community. We have people that now learn how to be farmers on a ecological way. You have a population that always had to renew its habits. There was no fisherman here before 100 years because people were away. There was in Acadia the deportation that forced farmers to become fishermen because they were given lands that weren't good enough for agriculture. So they had to tell themselves, well, we'll become fishermen. So you have a population that is used to reconvert itself in several activities. I think if there would occur in a few years a crisis related to energies or to
11: supply,
12: we would experiment 10 tough years. It wouldn't be easy. But there is everything we need here to learn how to cooperate on that scale to create another type of political regime that doesn't have to be Hegelian. I mean by that, doesn't have to replace the former ones. Maybe it could exist at the same time that you have these huge states, but powerless states for people, that you have the UN or a king that comes by once a while just to say hello. But we'll have to learn how to manage with scarcity, with isolation, and also with some kind of suffering. we'll have to ask ourselves, who's good at what? Who's good at what? And on which purpose can we organize our skills and our capacities in order to give ourselves this network of solidarity so that we can go through that? The philosopher Spinoza would say, this is how you can survive to a crisis like the one we're expecting

0: Can you explain where we are, like an establishing shot in a movie?
1: We're at the historical Acadian village, the Village Historique Acadien, which is officially a touristic site where you can see people from the 18th century to the 20th century explaining in genuine Acadian houses moved and rebuilt here, how they lived, what was their daily life.
0: Tell me about the first time you ever came here.
1: I was 7 years old in 1978, and it's part of my first memories. I grew up 1,200 kilometers from here in Gatineau, and we came here just to visit. And for me, it was a surprise to see how people worked a lot. I mean, you only see them working very slowly. It's calm. They are not stressed, but they do always work. You don't lose a second. They recycle a lot. They didn't even know that word because it was so obvious to do it. You didn't need to underscore the fact that you were recycling something. My family often told me this story. I was with a woman that was making soap in a big pot. And I said, well, you worked so hard, madam, at that time. And she said, si t'as compris ça, mon petit gars, t'as compris ben des choses. If you understand and that, you'll understand a lot in your life. And it all my childhood, my parents were saying that sentence to me. And also about some social inequalities. When you're 7 years old, you see them better in a place like this because you compare houses and you ask yourself why this one has the big, huge house with a lot of commodities and the other one almost nothing. And we can go here as if it was Disneyland and just have a good time, have fun, and see animals and people dressed like in the old time. And you can also come here with almost an scientific point of view, like an historian that want to know how things were made, what were the social relationships between people from the church and the working people in the what was becoming sort of a fish industry, and women that were keeping houses and people that were working on their land. And and you can learn a lot, even though it's often anachronical, a bit set up for touristic purposes. You may learn a lot, and for that it's a pride,
0: yeah,
1: for the Acadian community to have shaped that that site. I also bring here my children, not only because I want them to know what was the past, but also what their future could look like.
0: And on that ominous note...
2: Bonjour!
3: Bonne saison!
0: We enter an Acadian house, as it would have been in 1890.
2: Le grand Tom Howell, qui est de la CBC.
0: Enchanté.
2: Qui vient pour voir quelques jours.
0: We meet two historical interpreters dressed in the clothing of the time. They're representing a real couple from back then, Madame and Monsieur Godin.
4: Maison Godin, qui était située à Maisonnette. Et puis, une maison, on est un petit peu plus avancé dans le temps, on est en 1890.
0: Okay.
4: On a des chambres pour les enfants, les parents.
0: Madame Godin points out the children's bedrooms. This is a family that was rich enough to purchase imported kitchen gadgets and even ice skates from a local store. There's been some economic progress since the first penniless Acadian refugees eked out a living here. The interpreters don't act as their characters, so they're free to reflect on the Godins' lives and compare them to later generations. Buying stuff from the Sears catalog, or these days from Amazon. Speaking of how times have changed, Madame Godin tells us she won't be able to do her usual demonstration, making traditional Acadian desserts for Monsieur Godin. It's because she'd have to use the wood stove. But you can't light the stove because we're recording in early June 2026 and the Acadian Peninsula is having a record-breaking heat wave. Temperatures are up over 37 degrees outside. It's unheard of for this time of year, and the historical interpreters don't want to risk lighting fires in the historic cabins.
5: Bonne journée.
2: Merci.
3: Bonne
2: saison.
4: Merci beaucoup.
6: That's not authentic, is it?
0: More anachronisms. A park visitor notices my microphone and its protective furry blimp.
1: Well, in the 18th century.
5: It was made from the squirrels.
1: Oui, il fallait 60 écureuils pour faire un micro.
0: Like Alain was saying, this historical village can't offer a perfect vision of history, let alone the future.
1: The past never comes back, of course. So when you come here, you know that you don't... It's not about... traveling in the time in history and be really where it was and how it happened. This is silly. And because of that, if you look at what's happening here, you say maybe there are knowledges here that are kept alive thanks to that institution that will be useful in a day, in a few decades, where the commodities that we buy from Asia or wherever won't be there. There won't be any supply.
0: Do you feel sure of that, or are you saying that because it's a possibility and you just think we should think about it?
1: We know for a fact that growth cannot go on ever and ever in a limited planet. I mean, that's so logical. I mean, I don't even think that it's possible to discuss about that or to have agreements about right. that. The idea is how it will happen. Will it be related to a war in Iran or a problem related to cheap energies or a meteorological crisis or whatever that could break down that global system that is so fragile, in which communication channels, in which transport, in which ecological issues are tremendously important. It's not a safe system. So it can happen that in here, in the Acadian Peninsula, where we are, that all of a sudden you don't have cheap energy anymore. Or stores are closed half of the time. Or that you have to deal with the fact that you don't have any informatical device anymore. Or whatever.
0: And so are we going back to this?
1: Well, yes and no. There are knowledges that we have to learn because capitalism made us dumb. Ivan Illich talked about the disability of consumption. You consume things that makes you unable to do easy things that usually all people could do. You need a machine, you need an expert, you need a button, you need a tool to do very simple things. So the idea that if you're here, you know that there are some knowledge that you'll have to learn again, like your grandmother, or your, because you will need to do it yourself. And there are new knowledges, low-tech knowledges that will come so that nobody will feed these cows like they did 200 years ago, or nobody will have a garden like they did 200 years ago. They didn't change the vegetables year after year. They were always doing it at the same place. So we know with the permaculture how to feed ourselves
0: Better than they did. We've made some advances.
1: Yeah, while respecting the nature.
0: Yeah.
1: And also we'll be able to build houses with new techniques. So we have new knowledges, but we have to look at what's happening now as a lesson for the future.
0: Alain Deneau sees a hard reckoning coming for wealthy nation states like Canada.
1: It's about knowing that in the near future, when there won't be cheap oil, cheap gas, cheap goods, we'll have to discover altogether new ways to rehabilitate the territories we destroyed while doing commerce. But we shouldn't see it as an utopia or even as something we wish to see happen. It's something that will be an imperative.
0: He has no faith in nuclear fusion, solar panels, or carbon capturing machines to save us from a crunch like we can barely imagine.
1: It will be a shock, and some people have to see it coming. It's sort of an avant-garde to know how to respond to the crisis so that we concentrate ourselves more on solidarity than on competition.
0: Many people may reject this prophecy as a starting point, but if we accept it, now what? Alain's not focused on how we might still avoid such a crisis. He's on to questions of how to get ready.
1: If the reflex is to take the gun we see in each house is here and say, well, the first one that comes by, I shoot at them.
0: Well, I mean, look, there's only six chickens. So.
1: This will be a civil war, and it could happen that way. And we see it that when people are being afraid, suddenly they panic. They try to gather against other people, and it goes wrong. And we all live in fear. And the idea for someone in philosophy or in thinking is to find ways to talk about these projections in order to foster political relationships that will be grounded on solidarity instead of hate or fear.
0: Félicitations. Tell me more, and I'm not asking you to predict the future or to lay out a perfect program of how we do this, but just so that we know what we're picturing, these kinds of political connections, what kinds of things are you really thinking of?
1: As a social structure?
0: Yeah.
1: Well, the main problem we have now is screen. And I know in English, but in French, screen as écran has a lot of meanings. And it also can mean it's something you place between you and others so that you don't see them anymore. This is a screen too. And you can have psychological screens. And another screen would be the car, because the car is the only thing you know outside your house when you're dominated by a culture using it. I do think that in communities where people know each other a bit, and it is the case in the Acadian Peninsula, which remain, as I said, a bioregional laboratory, if something goes wrong, there's a lack of supply, there are crises related to energy or food crisis, at least you know who to call. You're not like this person knowing nobody in his 25-floor building. You know who to call. You know who's strong mentally. And also you saw those funny neighbors that have a greenhouse. And another one that use a bike to produce electricity in its house. And a third bizarre person that talks about things you never understand, although you could guess that was something meaningful in that. And you say, well, maybe all that time what I was told by the big industry was a lie. Nothing we heard from the marketing industry is relevant anymore. And my dollar bill doesn't allow me to eat or to fuel my car. So, but there's this avant-garde, very discreet, very modest, humble, that gathers. There are some friends, you see that they have a relationship, and they suggest possibilities that don't occur in the ideological world. And I don't think that activists should suffer mentally or spiritually because of those that don't take their responsibility, those who drive a Hummer or whatever, or take plane and go for any reason worldwide.
5: Bonjour.
6: Hello.
2: Bonjour.
1: We should work on creating those communities that will give the example, so that when the time will come to speak, because people will broadly be in a situation to hear, will be already in movement. The question won't be what is to be done. The question will be what are already doing on that small scale. And these tiny projects, marginal, a bit silly maybe, will be the model of tomorrow. Because when there's nothing left and you know that the big industry doesn't care about you anymore because you don't have any money to pay them and they don't have any resources to produce what they use to sell you, when that will be it, you'll be ready to hear those silly and funny people you laughed at in the previous years.
0: Belonging to a neighborhood avant-garde has become Alain's response to the question of what to do. He must act in such a way that he belongs, and so that it will be there to belong to.
1: Well, I have a role, but the guy who works at Racine Légère and knows how to practice permaculture is much more important than I am. People who know how to repair a house without ordering lumber from abroad are the person that can fix a machine and also build the pieces we will maybe need if we want it to work.
7: Do you know how to find those people yet? Or are you working on it still?
1: They are old. The problem is how you get younger one to do it. At that point, since I work in philosophy, the concepts were more important, just to shape a framework, a conceptual framework in which you can involve yourself. But now I'm in a part where I want to get involved and work at the beginning on this scale of the island I'm living on, and then maybe broader with other people that are geographs, that also have maybe social skills to gather people. It's not because you imagine it that you can do it. Some other people can put it into practice because, you know, you find people that create unanimity around them. You don't know why. That's some sort of a charisma. So I'll spend the next years getting in touch with people that represent, on my point of view, this avant-garde, this humble and modest avant-garde, so that we'll be ready.
8: Getting ready for a small-scale regional future. That was Alain Dinon. The French-speaking Canadian philosopher is the author of 20 books. His latest is called Faire Que, Essays on Political Engagement in the Era of the Unheard of. Currently only available in French. Ideas is a production of the Canadian Broadcasting

0: the taste of ice cream, the feeling of pain when you stub your toe. Thomas Nagel put it like this. He said, for a conscious organism, there is something it is like to be that organism.
1: But how does consciousness actually emerge from the physical structures in the brain? Our special exploration Brain Waves continues on the next On Point.
2: 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Taking a look at the WVPE weather forecast, we're looking for sunshine today. The high temperature is going to be around 80 degrees. For tonight, it'll be cloudy with showers and thunderstorms. Look for a low down to about 64. For tomorrow, it's going to be partly sunny. We'll see isolated afternoon showers and thunderstorms and a high around 78.
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4: Primary care doctors are one of the most important bridges to the medical system. So why do so many Americans not even have one? From WAMU and NPR in Washington, this is One Edge. Hi, I'm Todd Zwillick. Your annual physical should be pretty simple. You make an appointment, get the blood work and the test done, and answer some questions about your health. Usually, that's all in a visit to your primary care doctor. But a third of Americans don't have one at all.
5: I have not been to a primary care doctor since I was a child. I don't have health insurance, and I don't want to spend the money.
4: Three primary care doctors on why so many Americans are falling through the cracks and the future of primary care, something doesn't change. All of that after these headlines.
6: Live from NPR News in Washington, I'm Janine Herbst. President Trump's envoy and son-in-law, Jared Kushner, says he's optimistic about his plan for Gaza. He was in Israel yesterday, meeting with Prime Minister Benjamin Netanyahu, this after a rare meeting over the weekend with Hamas leaders in Egypt. NPR's Daniel Estrin has more.
7: He said it's, quote, hard to trust a terrorist organization that committed what he called terrible atrocities, but he said the Hamas officials said all the right things. Then Kushner went to Israel and met Netanyahu. He said the meeting lasted nearly 4 hours. They pored over the details of a new U.S.-backed roadmap for how to move forward in Gaza. Netanyahu initially rejected that roadmap for Israeli withdrawal from Gaza alongside Hamas disarmament. But Kushner said he sat with Netanyahu and his team and talked through what he called misunderstandings and misinformation about the plan.
6: NPR's Daniel Estrin reporting. Ukraine says Russia has no plans for a ceasefire or to sign a peace agreement by the end of this year, and says Moscow plans to continue advancing on the front lines and target key infrastructure. NPR's Hanna Palamarenko has more.
8: In an interview with Ukrainian media, Vadim Skibitsky, deputy head of the General Intelligence Directorate of the Ukrainian Ministry of Defense, said that according to intelligence reports, Moscow plans to continue its offensive operations and intensify attacks on Ukrainian infrastructure. He noted that electricity and heating will remain the most vulnerable during the winter and that gas infrastructure is also at risk. On the front lines, according to Skibitsky, the Russian General Staff's plan include completing the capture of the Donetsk region by the end of this year. Anna Polomarenko, NPR News, Kyiv.
6: The Pentagon ordered 30 U.S. universities to conduct audits of their ties to foreign entities or risk losing federal research dollars. As NPR's Alyssa Nadworny reports, the administration is targeting connections with China, Russia, and Iran.
9: The Trump administration has highlighted partnerships with and funding from foreign organizations in the past in an attempt to root out what it sees as foreign influence. These latest audits follow the same goal. The administration said the scrutiny is to protect national security, warding off, quote, intellectual property theft and adversarial exploitation. Earlier this year, the U.S. Department of Education created an online dashboard to track foreign gifts and contracts. It shows Harvard University receiving the most foreign gifts, with China as the leading source. Harvard was among the 30 universities asked to do a new audit, along with New York University and MIT. The universities have not provided comment on the request. Alyssa Nadworny, NPR News.
6: Wall Street's trading lower at this hour. You're listening to NPR News from Washington. Disney is suing the FCC, alleging

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1: How do you put a human legacy into words? 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A panel answers your questions on the art of the obit. 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
4: Taking a look at the WVPE weather forecast, we're looking for sunshine today. The high temperature is going to be around 80 degrees. For tonight, it'll be cloudy with showers and thunderstorms. Look for a low down to about 64. For tomorrow, it's going to be partly sunny. We'll see isolated afternoon showers and thunderstorms and a high around 78.
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3: This is Native America Calling. I'm Sean Spruce. White Earth Nation citizen Peggy Flanagan is poised to become the first Native American woman elected to the U.S. Senate following a decisive primary victory over her centrist opponent. Flanagan's progressive platform includes expanding Medicaid and dismantling immigration and customs enforcement. Her win mirrors a broader shift away from centrist policies as several self-avowed Democratic Socialists secured primary victories. Among them is Claire Valdez, an Isleta del Sur

0: From NPR and WBUR, I'm Indira Lakshmanan.
1: And I'm Rob Schmitz. It's Here and Now. Opening arguments in a massive trial against the company behind Instagram and Facebook kicked off today in California. A bipartisan coalition led by four state attorneys general alleged that Meta designed their platforms to make them addictive to children. Meta denies this. If found liable, Meta could be forced to pay up to $1.4 trillion and change how their platforms work. The lawsuit comes after Meta lost two key court cases in New Mexico and California. For more, we're joined by Russell Coleman. He's the Attorney General for Kentucky, one of the four states representing the lawsuit in court. Welcome, Mr. Coleman.
2: Delighted to be with you, Rob.
1: So, Mr. Coleman, your lawsuit alleges that Meta knew that its products were harming children, but that Meta did nothing to stop or to prevent it. What's the evidence that you have?
2: I'm pleased to say today, Rob, that over half the states in this country, 29,

0: From NPR and WBUR, I'm Rob Schmitz.
1: I'm Indira Lakshmanan. It's Here and Now. Bulldozers that were tearing up ground at a beloved national park have gone silent after fierce bipartisan outcry from local law enforcement and residents who depend on park tourism. The Trump administration has paused building a border wall through Big Bend National Park in southwest Texas. U.S. Customs and Border Protection Commissioner Rodney Scott says he wants to hear those concerns, and he's in Texas today meeting with local officials, including Thaddeus Cleveland, the sheriff of Carroll County, Texas, who joins us now. Sheriff Cleveland, welcome.
2: Howdy. Thank you for having me. It's great to be on with you.
1: So first, explain to us why there has been rare bipartisan agreement in Texas that any border wall construction that would affect Big Bend National Park needs to stop.
2: Yes, ma'am. So I think the best way I've heard it put is that, a barrier or a wall is meant to separate people, to divide people. And I can tell you that regardless of where somebody's from or what political party they belong to, this wall has truly united people because we want to protect this park along the U.S.-Mexico border that is extremely diverse, not just with the terrain, the wildlife, the plants. I mean, it's a truly unique place here in Texas as well as the entire United States.
1: I was also struck that a lot of local officials have referred to the 1,000-foot cliffs along the Rio Grande riverbank in the park as God's walls. And they say that these are a natural deterrent for migration than any kind of construction would damage.

0: news from the BBC. The United States has condemned Israeli strikes on a disused military airbase in northwest Syria as an unnecessary escalation. In a rare rebuke, President Trump's special envoy for Syria and Iraq, Tom Barrack, said Washington continued to encourage all parties to prioritise restraint and dialogue over military action. The Israeli military has declined to comment. The head of the World Health Organization says the Ebola outbreak in the Democratic Republic of Congo is far from being under control. More than 5,000 people have been infected and over 2,300 have died since the outbreak was declared 3 months ago. Dr. Tedros Adhanom Ghebreyesus says the risk of further spread remains high. The rare Bundibugyo strain has now reached 6 provinces. Investigators in Bangladesh have entered a decommissioned gas transporting ship near the city of Chattogram, days after 9 workers were killed in a toxic gas leak while dismantling the vessel. They said they found traces of hydrogen sulfide that could have escaped as workers cut through a ballast tank. Our global affairs correspondent Anbarasan Ethirajan has more details.
1: Bangladesh is the second largest ship recycling nation in the world after Turkey. Environmentalists say Bangladesh has become a dumping ground for aging ships with hazardous materials. Vessels being dismantled often contain dangerous gases or asbestos. Around 50,000 people are directly involved in the shipbreaking industry that generates more than $1 billion a year. Campaigners say many yards are poorly equipped and fail to enforce safety rules.
0: A viral marmot-themed cryptocurrency has raised over $80,000 to help fund a decade-long study of the rodents in the United States. The Trump administration's cuts to science threatened the closure of the Marmot Adaptive Dynamics Lab. Scientists initially raised just a few $1,000s. BBC News.
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4: This is 1A. I'm Todd Zwillick in for Jen White. When was the last time you went to the doctor? Not necessarily for something big, not for a broken wrist or something with your heart, just for a checkup, a regular annual visit to make sure everything's okay with your health. For about a third of Americans, it's probably been too long. In 2023, more than 100 million people in this country did not have a regular primary care doctor at all, according to the National Association of Community Health Centers. That includes a lot of you.
5: I have not been to a primary care doctor since I was a child. The last time I went to a doctor was in 2002. Two reasons. One is I don't have health insurance and I don't want to spend the money. I've been trained as an EMT. I try to take care of most issues on my own. I would like to get preventative care and assessments, but it's not a priority compared to eating and putting gas in the car.
6: The reason I don't have a primary care physician is because the one that I had at Advantage Care Physicians left, did not send out a goodbye letter to her patients, and the entire network of ACPNY is very corporately managed. They squeeze as much as they can out of their doctors and nurses, and so the result is that you don't really feel taken care of, especially in between appointments. If you try to reach your doctor, you end up with a call center overseas.
4: Thank you to 1A listeners for those messages. The outlook is especially bleak for young people here. More than a quarter of people aged 18 to 29 polled in a national survey this summer said they don't have a primary care doctor. And over half who did have a doctor say they skipped it or didn't schedule an annual wellness check in the last year. But the blame shouldn't fall solely on patients. Primary care doctors are getting squeezed by the current healthcare system. There's a growing shortage of primary care doctors, and that can mean wait times of months just to get an appointment. For today's installment of our series, In Good Health, we're unpacking the state of primary care and what to do if you don't have access to it. And as always,

0: In this series, we're putting your questions to the experts. Joining us in the studio is Dr. Lucy McBride. She's a primary care doctor here in Washington, D.C., and author of the new book, Beyond the Prescription, A Doctor's Guide to Taking Charge of Your Health. She's also on Substack. It's called Are You Okay, Dr. McBride? I know you're okay. Thanks for coming on the program.
1: Thanks so much for having me.
0: Great to have you. Also on the line, Dr. Allison Hufstetler. She's a practicing family physician and medical director of the Robert Graham Center for Policy Studies in Primary Care. 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
2: Thanks for having me.
0: And also with us to round out the panel, Dr. Zachary Bittinger. He's a family medicine physician at The Ohio State University Wexner Medical Center. Dr. Bittinger, welcome to 1A.
3: Thank you for having me.
0: Of course, we want to hear from you too. If you don't have a primary care physician, what's holding you back from getting one? And if you're currently looking for a primary care doctor, what's that search been like for you? You can email us 1A@WAMU.org. And as always, when we talk for your health and in good health on this show, a quick note, our experts are not a replacement for seeing your own doctor, and they can't give you personal medical advice. So make sure that you still consult with your doctor on anything you hear. And if you need a primary care doctor, we'll have some tips later on finding one where you live. Dr. McBride, just right off the top, the people we heard from in that recording there, I know I should go to primary care. I would love to be able to go. It's just not worth the money. I can't afford it. One person said, I'd rather spend the money on food and bills. What is going on in your specialty?
1: I think people are dismayed and despairing that they can't get in, that they don't actually understand what primary care could do for them if they had someone to partner with them, to shepherd them through sickness and in health. I don't blame people for wanting to pay the bills, put food on the table before they go to primary care, when primary care in this country has been hollowed out by our broken and flawed payment system.
0: Dr. Hufstetler, let's just start with some basics here. What do primary care doctors do, and what's the role they're playing in the health system now today?
2: Primary care doctors can do a lot. And I say that for the full scope that we practice. Many family physicians will see kids from the time that they're born, and they'll help people die a dignified death. And we do everything in between. So from pediatric care, well visits, preventive care, we do lots of procedures. If you need things frozen, we can take them off of your body. And then we do a lot of chronic disease management. So people that have complex diseases, we take care of them over the course of their life. And the thing that is really special about primary care and family medicine is that continuity, long-term relationship that you have with your doctor. Hopefully you start when you're healthy, and then you make it through the rest of your life with the same person or the same team.
0: Dr. Bittinger, the primary care doctor in many cases is the family physician, like you, could be the internist often, might be an osteopath in some cases. How has the profession changed over the last several many years? How is primary care changing and access to primary care changing?
3: Well, I think a lot of it has to do with the overall physician shortage, like has already been mentioned. I think that there aren't enough doctors in general, and that's what we're dealing with in family medicine. I think a lot of that has to do with the corporate nature of medicine, like some of those kind patients called in about. And so I think a lot of us are trying to offer what we can, but we are also suffering from those same problems just along with our patients. So I think we're trying to offer what we can while still keeping ourselves afloat so that we don't accidentally burn out and become another statistic of physicians that drop out of the specialty or medicine in general.
0: Well, I mean, the statistics are alarming. We've mentioned some of them. Dr. Hufstetler, a third of Americans don't have a primary care doctor. That's 100 million people or more. What in your experience is preventing people from establishing this consistent care? We heard from some people, yes, I would just rather spend the money elsewhere. For some people, it's probably inertia. I feel fine. I don't feel like I need it. Let's be honest. It's not always a systems problem. It can be a you problem. But in your experience, why is that number so high, 100 million?
2: Absolutely. So that number's going up. So when we look at the most recent data, we saw 29.7% of adults don't have it, and 25% of kids don't have a primary care home, which is astonishing. Continues to go up over time. And there are two sectors of people that I would say exist. Those are the ones that want primary care and can't find it. And those that, like you said, aren't interested. They're healthy. They don't think that they need it right now. But I would posit that everyone deserves and should have a high quality primary care doctor. So what are the reasons you can't find one if you want one? Well, we have a shortage. There are not enough of us. We're not geographically distributed very well. We are clustered around cities and very limited in rural areas. And we're overburdened. Most of us don't see patients full time anymore because it's administratively very challenging to do so. And for the people that, so the people that are practicing don't have quite the breadth of time to see patients that we used to.
0: We got this note from Jay, who says recently our doctor seemed overworked and incentivized to get us in the door and out the door as quickly as possible. Our annual checkups don't allow us any time to go over our health and how different conditions have changed. And our doctors get annoyed if we have questions or new issues. Even those of us with primary care doctors are getting worse and worse service over time. Dr. Lucy McBride, what's going on here?
1: So most of us went into primary care to teach, listen to patients, guide them through their lives. But in order to keep the clinic alive, patients have to see more patients. We have to see volume. And the truth is that prevention is not the priority in the U.S. healthcare system. Damage control is. The money proves it. Less than 5% of healthcare dollars goes to prevention, primary care. The other 95% flows to hospitals, procedures, prescriptions, admin. So that imbalance sets off a chain reaction in which no one is really winning except the people's bank accounts in the industry, right? So
0: you're talking about structural incentives and structural problems in the system that are just not tilted toward prevention and primary care at all.
1: Exactly. So primary care doesn't pay as well as specialty professions. So fewer and fewer graduates of medical schools and residency programs are going into primary care. If you're strapped with $200,000 or $250,000 in debt after medical school, you're going to choose a field that pays you. So the doctors who do stay in primary care get crushed. We have to see more patients to keep the clinic's doors open. And then the ones who stay are burned out or leaving medicine altogether.
0: Dr. Bittinger, there was a survey at your Wexner Medical Center at The Ohio State University. One in four young adults don't have a primary care provider. What are the barriers there beyond just psychology? Okay, a young person might feel fine and I'm going to live forever, so I don't need it. We get that part. What are some of the other barriers for young people?
3: Well, I think the first one might be that it's a very transitory age, right? Mm. We have our young adults as they maybe move away to college, maybe they move away to trade school, maybe they join the workforce, maybe they move to an entirely new city. And so they might not make it a priority to see a new doctor, especially if they are well. I think, not to sound like a broken record, a big piece is cost. In those same exact situations, our young adults might not have all the resources in the world to see a new doctor. And so they might put it off, even if they do take some medicines, maybe if they do have some health problems. And those are the situations where we're really failing our young adults to set them up for success into the rest of their lives.
0: That's Dr. Zachary Bittinger in Ohio. Also with us, Allison Hufstetler and Dr. Lucy McBride. Coming up, more than 2.6 million Americans have lost health insurance coverage in the last year with the end of COVID-era Affordable Care Act subsidies. So how has that affected access to primary care? And we're hearing from so many of you. John wrote this: another major recent issue is that a lot of primary care doctors are moving to concierge practices. I've had two of my physicians move to this much more expensive option just in the last year. It makes finding a new doctor, even if you have good insurance, that much more complicated. Dr. McBride was pointing to herself when I mentioned concierge practice. So we'll talk about it. Finding a primary care doctor in America. Stay with us. I'm Todd Zwillick. This is 1A from WAMU and NPR.

0: After killing millions of animals worldwide, the highly contagious H5N1 avian flu has arrived in Australia and New Zealand.
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0: And Mary Louise Kelly, the threat avian flu poses to Australia and New Zealand's unique wildlife, on the next All Things Considered from NPR News.
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7: Welcome back. It's 1A. I'm Todd Zwillick. For today's installment of our In Good Health series, we're unpacking the problems with primary care and why a third of Americans don't have access to this essential piece of our healthcare puzzle. With us in the studio, Dr. Lucy McBride. She's a primary care physician here in Washington, D.C., and author of the new book, Beyond the Prescription, A Doctor's Guide to Taking Charge of Your Health. Also with us, Dr. Allison Huffstetler. She's a practicing family physician and medical director of the Robert Graham Center for Policy Studies in Primary Care in Washington. And Dr. Zachary Bittinger. He's a family medicine physician at the Ohio State University Wexner Medical Center. And we're hearing from many of you.
8: I am very lucky that I do have a primary care doctor, and I am just thrilled with him. But there was a period of time where he went and went off to college to teach, and I was without a primary care doctor, and I had terrible experiences getting shifted around to different primary care doctors. They moved, their office moved to a faraway town. So I love my primary care doctor. I hope he never retires, and I recommend everybody to him. Having a good primary care doctor is so important. It helps build trust and continuity of care, and it makes all the difference in the world.
7: If you don't have a primary care physician, what's holding you back from getting one? And if you're currently looking for a primary care doctor, what's the search been like for you? You can email us, 1A@WAMU.org. We got this note from Elise, who says, I was raised that once you hit puberty as a girl, your OBGYN becomes your primary care doctor. Since I am a woman, my OBGYN and my teams treated my ovarian cysts, breast aspirations, and sinus infections. I'm chastised for not having a primary care doctor. However, every problem I have is considered a woman's problem. So I'm just sent to the OBGYN anyway, and we got this message as well.
9: I'm a registered nurse, actually, and I have never in my life had a primary care doctor. Whenever I had any kind of an issue, which I've had very, very few in my life, I've always used my gynecologist. But unfortunately, he retired, and now I'm 80, still practicing, still working. And I don't have a primary care doctor, and it's starting to worry me a little bit.
7: Dr. McBride, your response to why some women, many women, use the OBGYN as their primary care doctor, and it seems for some women for most of their lives.
10: Sure, and I think GYNs are trained in many of the primary care aspects that people like me as internal medicine doctors are as well. I think, however, there is different training. You wouldn't want me delivering your baby, I promise you. And I probably wouldn't want my GYN managing my high cholesterol and coronary disease. It's not to say that they can't. It's to say that there is different training. That said, when you're trusting your gynecologist, when you have a relationship with a doctor and they're providing the services that you need, I say go for it.
7: Dr. Hufstetler, are there problems that can arise not just on an individual level, but on a systems level when patients over-rely on doctors for services that are not necessarily part of their practice? I've done this. I've been to the dermatologist for a regular checkup, and I've said, oh, hey, by the way, there's this other small thing. It's easy. Can I just get the prescription? He says, yeah, sure.
11: Of course. And that is a normal process, I think, for humans to say when they're in the office, oh, can you also handle this, this, and this? We call it the door handle issues. It's the person asks on their way out. The good about that is, yes, you're developing a trusting relationship with a specialist, and that's fantastic. I would never fault someone for going to their OB, especially in a reproductive age female. But when people are doing things outside of the scope, they are overlooking things at times. So, for example, if your cardiologist orders your screening colonoscopy and it comes back with 7 polyps, is that cardiologist the one that's going to be able to handle, manage, and recommend next steps outside of what the gastroenterologists do? And those guidelines are different. We follow different guidelines than some of the specialties do. And so having someone to be able to follow up appropriately, manage next steps, and combine that with the rest of the picture of your health is really critical to prevention down the line and saving money down the line.
7: Dr. Bittinger, talk about that a little bit, the bridge function of the primary care doctor. And that bridge goes both ways, right? Primary care, everybody knows that the primary care doctor can spot something and refer you to the specialist. And one point that Dr. Hufstetler is making is that once you've seen the specialist, you need someone to coordinate increasingly complex care. You need a pro to do that, right? So can you talk about the bridge function?
12: Absolutely. I think when it comes to my role as a primary care physician, I look at it both ways. I say to my patients, you know, I know costs are high. Seeing a specialist is oftentimes going to be more expensive than seeing me. So there are lots of things that I can do for folks short of seeing a specialist that maybe delays that or maybe completely resolves the issue before we need to see somebody. And then as we accumulate more specialists, more medicines, things get complicated really fast. And as everybody probably knows, we love football here at Ohio State. And so I call it quarterbacking people's health. I can see the whole field. I can see all the specialists we're seeing, all the medicines, and I can put the pieces and the parts together to make sure that people understand the whole picture of their health.
7: We got this note from Jose who says, I have Kaiser as my health provider, and I have zero issue seeing my primary care doctor. I scheduled it in the app. I go to the appointment. I just choose not to go because I feel fine. Nothing is irregular or out of the ordinary with me, so I don't see the point in regularly going regularly. And Dr. McBride, you are nodding vigorously.
10: Right. I think people have conceptualized health as sick care, right? You take my 3 20-year-old children. They think about health as like the strep test or, you know, I got a rash in the summer. When health is about so many of the elements in your life that you can't measure in a blood test, it's about the conversation. It's about preventing illness. It's about building trust, building rapport. And me as your doctor empowering you with tools and guidance to be healthy mentally and physically. That is not something that you necessarily feel now. It's preventing downstream illness by establishing that rapport early and often.
7: All right, you talk about that rapport. We got this message from one of you.
13: My personal doctor is a very pleasant fellow. He's part of the Bon Secours Network out of Richmond, has done a fine job of taking care of me. But my biggest concern lies in a slight digression here in that I have found that many of these doctors are so specialized that they don't see beyond the boundaries of their own lane. The primary care doc doesn't talk or communicate frequently or well with the cardio doc, and the cardio doc doesn't communicate with the gastroenterologist, et cetera, et cetera.
7: And Dr. Hufstetler, if the cardio doc and the gastroenterology doc aren't communicating well with each other, it is very easy to miss something in a complex case. Talk about that dynamic. I have to assume you see it every day or often. What's your role there?
11: Absolutely. And there are things that primary care practices and doctors can do better. And it sounds like this person experienced one of those cases where there should have been more coordination. In the best case scenario, your primary care doc does 95% of things, and then you're going to specialists for 5% of things, right? And then when you come back, you have seen your specialist, your primary care doc has read the note, and then in really complicated cases has even talked to them or messaged with them, and we combine notes, we look things together. That is the ideal. The ideal is you go to see them, we know what's happened, you know what's happened, and then my favorite conversations are, tell me, patient Smith, Mr. Smith, what you thought of your visit with the cardiologist. What did you learn and how can I fill in the gaps? And by filling those gaps together, we can make sure that the patient, the person that's most important, understands what's happening with their health. And I love Dr. McBride. This is empowering the patient to take control over their own health.
7: We got this note from Colette who says, I've been diligently getting an annual physical exam with my primary care doctor. However, now she requires a $2,500 annual visit fee just for the privilege of being her patient. This concierge model, this word has come up already in the hour. This concierge model is also super problematic and my insurance premiums continue to rise and my doctor is adding higher fees to stay in practice. Dr. McBride, when we mentioned concierge care before, you were pointing at yourself. You're doing this. What about concerns like Colette has, $2,500 just to get in the door?
10: I completely understand, Colette. It makes complete sense. It's expensive. And healthcare is already so difficult to access. Here's the problem. Doctors who are in the system are facing choices they don't like. The menu options are stay in the system, treat symptoms, diagnosis codes, and body parts, even though we want to establish rapport and help you understand your whole health and privilege the relationship between patient and doctor. Or leave the system altogether, leave medicine altogether, which is happening in droves. By 2037, we're predicted to have an 87,000 deficit in primary care doctors. It's probably more. Or do what I've done, which is have built my own practice, which I did in 2024, in order to have fewer patients instead of thousands and thousands of patients, hundreds of patients. So I can see that 80-year-old patient who's been discharged from the hospital, who has chest pain and is grieving the loss of his wife, and spend more than 15 minutes. That is part of the problem. I'm part of the problem. I also trying to be part of the solution by modeling what doctors can do when we privilege our patients and our relationship with our patients. This is also why I wrote my book, to help people empower themselves given the confines of the average medical appointment.
7: Getting so many concerns from 1A listeners all across the country. Dr. Bittinger, here's a good one for you. Amber says, my primary care doctor is retiring at the end of the year, and my next yearly physical is in late September 26. I'm currently searching for a new doctor, but my health insurance won't cover another physical for a full calendar year. What can I do now to ensure that my asthma maintenance medication will be available to me in the lag time between January 27 and October of 27, when insurance will cover my next appointment?
12: Yeah, it's a horrible example of so many of the holes that patients can fall in. And when it comes to medications like that, it's vital. You know, keeping your asthma under control, your blood pressure under control, your diabetes under control. Those are things that keep people out of the hospital, that keep them in a great state of health. I think the first thing is to contact your doctor's office. Even if they're retiring, many of us set up fallback options for a coverage option so that a fellow physician is looking after our patients in the meantime to at least keep the wheels turning. But I think it's also not wrong here and there to see a place like an urgent care. You know, we don't like it necessarily, but sometimes we have to do what we have to do. And sometimes those places can fill in gaps where people really need to be taken care of when we can't do it.
7: Yeah, I mean, Dr. Bittinger, I got to imagine there's a director of an ER near you who hates what you're saying right now. You know, I mean, it's the reality, but they probably hate hearing it.
12: It fills in a valid hole in our system, right? Because we've talked a lot today about how us in primary care are overworked and we're not available the way that we want to be. And so when people do have a blip in their health or they need a quick medicine refill and they've done their due diligence and tried to connect with their primary doctor and they didn't hear back in a way that they really felt they needed, I don't blame them for going to a shorter option to at least make sure they feel safer in the meantime.
7: All right, let's talk policy a little bit. Dr. Hufstetler, you're a family doctor, of course. Most of your time is spent on public health research, also specifically on how policy affects primary care. And there's been a lot of it lately. More than 2.6 million Americans lost health insurance coverage last year with the end of COVID-era Affordable Care Act additional subsidies. It was a big political fight. We covered it, caused a government shutdown. As I understand it, 10 or 11 million more Americans will lose Medicaid coverage under the cuts that Republicans passed and Donald Trump signed in Congress last year. How is this affecting people's access to primary care across the country?
11: You're 100% correct in your assessment of decreased access based on insurance. And in the United States of America, we have a health system that equates insurance coverage to health. And because of that, when you cut insurance, you are not able to provide people with the ability to get to their primary care clinician. So when I see a patient in practice, I have to bill for that somehow, right? That's the only way I can economically maintain a practice. And so patients that are losing access to Medicaid will have to become self-pay and will have to rely on their own income, which just disincentivizes them from coming when they're healthy. And we know over the course of time, delayed care is going to cause many more downstream effects than just getting the care when you need it. So these policy decisions have major impacts on the health of the population. And we will see, I suspect, a major deferral in care coming with Medicaid cuts throughout the states that are implementing them now.
7: Well, what's the impact of that, Dr. McBride? Deferred care, especially among low-income and poor people across America who rely on Medicaid?
10: It's more disease. It's more cardiovascular disease. It's more kidney disease. It's more diabetes. It's more depression, anxiety, despair, the diseases of despair that you can't measure in a blood test. It is catastrophic. You know, everybody in America deserves access to a primary care medical home where your doctor knows your name, not just your diagnosis codes. This is a right, not a privilege. And there are solutions I'm sure we'll talk about. There is no mystery as to how to solve this problem. We just have to do it.
7: We got this message from one of you.
14: I was able to find a primary care physician because I was a retired physician, and lucky for me. But the reason that no one can find a primary care doctor is that no one wants to do that job anymore. I did it for 36 years, but by the time I was finishing my career, corporate medicine was making it kind of not a very fun job. You have to see new patients in 20 minutes and do a complete physical in 20 minutes. And it's pretty hard for anyone to go into that field anymore.
7: Dr. Bittinger, what would you tell the fourth year med student about choosing primary care? We need them. We need them. How do you convince them?
12: That's the exact role that I serve in my department, is how do we drive interest in our students these days in our field? And I think there's lots of answers. I think the first is, by and large, lots of us get paid enough. We can't let our fear of our loans overshadow our passions. And that's the other piece, is how do I show how cool my job is, that I know so much and I help so many people? I love working with students so I can show off how great family medicine and primary care can be for us and for patients.
7: 1A listeners are writing in from across the country. I mean, the board is lit up. We got this note from Elise. I believe in my great diamond state of Delaware, there are about 2,500 people for one primary care doctor. Do not get me started on trying to find a primary care doctor who's willing to take on all of my prescriptions and still treat me. Access, access, access, and incentives is what we're talking about with Americans trying to access primary care. We're with Dr. Zachary Bittinger, Dr. Lucy McBride, and Dr. Allison Hufstetler, and you talking about primary care in America. Stick with us. I'm Todd Zwillick. This is 1A.

0: Tens of millions of Americans rely on public transportation to get around. For decades, federal funding has been key to getting local communities billions to support and expand public transit. But that investment has now ground to a halt and become political. How stalling federal dollars could affect the future of public transit, next hour on 1A.
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0: It's 1A. I'm Todd Zwillick. Back to our guests in just a moment. But first, we'd love your help with tomorrow's show on a new wellness trend in this country. Synthetic peptides like GLP-1s are exploding in popularity. Peptides are a chain of amino acids that can stimulate biological processes like muscle repair. An FDA advisory panel recently voted to make six more peptide compounds accessible to the public. And HHS Secretary RFK Jr. is a longtime personal proponent of peptides. But FDA scientists say there's not enough evidence on their safety or their effectiveness. These compounds promise weight loss, muscle growth, better sleep, and a whole lot more. As GLP-1 peptide use continues to surge, could these other peptides offer a whole new level of wellness and longevity, or is it too good to be true? Send us your questions. The number 855-236-1212. If you've tried peptides, what was your experience like? You can leave us a voicemail, 855-236-1A1A, or you can leave a message using our app, 1A Vox Pop, and we'll share what you know here on the show tomorrow. Let's get back to today's installment of our series, In Good Health. We're talking primary care and why so many Americans don't have access to it. Dr. Lucy McBride is here with me in the studio. She's a primary care physician and author of the new book, Beyond the Prescription, A Doctor's Guide to Taking Charge of Your Health. Dr. Allison Hufstetler is here. She's a practicing family physician and medical director of the Robert Graham Center for Policy Studies in Primary Care, and Dr. Zachary Bittinger. He's a family medicine physician at the Ohio State University Wexner Medical Center. Dr. Bittinger, I want to come back to you for just a moment because you said something before we took a break. Part of your job is convincing young doctors and doctors in training that they should go into primary care. You said, don't let our loans dictate your passion. Talk about the incentives in place for young doctors and what's preventing. What do they say when you say that? They say, gosh, that sounds nice, but I owe 200 grand. What do you want from me, Bittinger? Like, what do they say?
9: Yeah, it's a strong argument that they make. But the truth is that life is long. We've got lots of time to build our financial wealth, to pay our loans. And there are still, at least as of this moment, programs that help pay off our loans. I myself I'm a part of the PSLF program to help my loans get forgiven because I work for an academic health center. And then I think it's also looking at the career itself. What do young physicians want out of their future? And what I tend to point out is the breadth of what I can do in my skill set, that I can help in an airplane emergency, I can deliver a baby in an elevator, but also that I get to build relationships with patients long-term. Those are things that you might not be able to do in every specialty. And so I want my students to really evaluate what they want their career, which is hopefully long, to look like.
0: We're hearing from so many of you. People have specific questions about what's happening and trends in primary care and in healthcare. Monica asks this. Decades ago, when you went to your primary care provider for an annual checkup, you'd get a physical exam where you undressed, your provider actually examined your skin, your abdomen, checked reflexes. Now they only seem to listen to your heart and lungs. They feel your thyroid gland a little bit. Maybe they look in your ears. And I just heard that the annual visits are going to be moving to telehealth. In other words, basically doing this over Zoom, Dr. Hufstetler. Monica says, I would love to hear from your guests about this trend. Is it just so that insurance companies can save a little bit of money? Dr. Hufstetler.
10: I think people are going to be mad at what I'm about to say. However, it's important to know that for people who are asymptomatic, when they come in for their annual exam, the physical part, when I lay my hands on you, is very unlikely to yield any relevant findings. And that is so hard for people to hear. When you come in and you're sick, yes, I should absolutely be listening to you, touching you, thinking through what the problem is. But when you are a healthy person, listening to your lungs and your heart is actually just kind of what I do to make you feel like I have touched you, to make you feel good about that visit. However, looking in your ears, checking your reflexes, they aren't going to actually yield much. It's much more important to spend time in the conversation about prevention and what we can do to keep you healthy.
0: Dr. McBride?
11: I agree. I really do. I also think so much of the in-person visit is about establishing eye contact, establishing rapport, you know, having those silences where the patient realizes you're listening and paying attention to the wine they're drinking at night to take the edge off their caregiving responsibilities, their worries about their weight and their difficult time accessing, you know, a gym or healthy foods. I think that in-person care is ideal, not only for the physical exam, which is, as you said, less and less relevant in a wellness visit, but for that human connection. I fear that AI, which we'll talk about, I'm sure, later, is going to further hollow out primary care so that that in-person, human-to-human engagement is no longer a priority.
0: Dr. Bellinger, are you as willing as your colleagues to part with in-person exams as trends in telehealth seem to want you to?
9: Well, I think it's a balance, like many things are. Dr. Hofstadler said, yeah, the truth is that well visits, truly well visits, don't generally tell us much when we do a physical exam. That's actually why Medicare well visits actually don't have a physical exam portion. And so I just try to be transparent with patients about such things to the best of my abilities. But I also think that telehealth has its limitations. I can't examine your hurt knee if you're not in the office. I can't necessarily get a read of your blood pressure from home. And so I think the in-person visit is so valuable for us to make sure that we're still examining patients, we're still talking face-to-face to make sure we're taking our problems seriously.
0: We got this note from M, who says, as a Mexican-American woman, I have never found a doctor that cares and takes me seriously. I'm 41 and still searching for a doctor that listens. And Gerard asks, how does access to primary care docs break down by race? Dr. Hufstetler?
10: Well, when we've looked at data about patient and clinician concordance, meaning if you are a Black female and you see a Black female physician, you have better health outcomes, which is fascinating. There must be something in that relationship that builds some trust. So I would say that in the healthcare system that we have currently, we don't have the demographics to support that. I can't get every person someone who looks or identifies the same as them. The key is, it's kind of like dating when you find your primary care doctor. You're going to go in, you're going to have a conversation, and if you don't like that person after you meet with them, go find someone else. And yes, that's going to require you to wait a little bit longer, but you have to trust and be willing to talk with the person in front of you. Otherwise, I'm never going to be able to help you in a meaningful way. So date your doctors.
0: I'd love to see a Lifetime movie of the week where it's patients and doctors, not long-lost exes back in town after going to medical school, you know?
11: That would be something. It would be very entertaining to watch.
0: All right. We got this from Bob, who says, I'm on Medicare. Medicare only allows for a wellness checkup rather than an annual physical. The wellness checkup is a very light version of the annual physical that I had been used to. We seniors, being more likely to have health issues, should be getting more in-depth medical preventative care as we age rather than what Medicare provides for. I would love to hear your guests' thoughts on this. Dr. Bellinger.
9: Yeah, they make an excellent point. I talk with so many of my patients as they near that age, that 65 threshold, to say, you know, you're going to get lots of things covered, hospital stays, visits with me. But things you really need, like hearing, vision, dental care, your prescriptions, they're not. And so I try to prepare them. I try to look at medicines ahead of time to say, well, this might be expensive once we go on to Medicare. This kind of specialist might be expensive on to Medicare. And so that is, it's just a broader policy problem. It's how do we fund Medicare so that our older adults get what they need and that us in primary care then get fairly reimbursed for the hard work we do on their behalf?
0: Dr. Bittinger, I called you Bellinger. Sorry about that. Cody Bellinger is a famous baseball player, and that's probably what I had in my head. But sorry for promoting you to baseball Hall of Fame star. You're Bittinger. Let's get that out of the way. Dr. McBride, you said that you've said that primary care in some ways has become a glorified referral mill, that people want to see a specialist and they kind of mill through the primary care office, right? Yeah. Just give me my referral because I got to send it to the authorizing insurance agents, right? How did we get to this point where referring patients out to specialists has become the gold medical standard and frankly, probably a huge part of the quasi-administrative functions that you all are expected to do?
11: Well, because like I said at the top of the hour, you know, 95% of healthcare dollars goes to hospitalizations, procedures, you know, specialty care, sort of damage control. And when primary care doctors don't have time, we are more likely to prescribe and refer than we are to have the conversation about preventative care, about, you know, the patient education, the sort of empowering you with information. But primary care, as it was conceived of, was supposed to be a hub for problem solving, where issues are solved in-house, like diabetes, weight management, infections, you know, those things we can handle in-house. But if you don't have time and you've got a patient who has, you know, heart disease and diabetes and kidney disease, you're more likely to refer out when you don't have time to countenance all those issues in one setting. It's not so much that patients are demanding it, it's more that we are pushed as primary care physicians to refer out as opposed to solving problems in-house.
0: Michelle sends this note, even a person as conscientious about the primary health care as my spouse has had challenges in the last few years keeping a doctor. Younger docs are not beating down the door to become adult primary care physicians, as Dr. Bittinger has spoken to, which I think may be viewed as somewhat unglamorous, definitely less lucrative. Thankfully, wonderfully competent and highly trained nurse practitioners are stepping in to fill the gaps. Dr. Bittinger, that's part of the dynamic, right? You're trying to convince young docs to go into primary care, but there's also an army of qualified nurse practitioners who are there to help.
9: Yeah, and I mean, I think in this day and age in our country and our healthcare system, it's all hands on deck. You know, we'll welcome anybody in to lighten the load and see the patients that are literally sometimes dying to be seen. I think at the same point, we got to make sure that we're training such folks adequately, that we're holding them to high standards, because I've had many quality conversations within our system about the rightfully high expectations that patients have. So how do we balance these? How do we balance patient expectations, our performance, our training, and it's a complicated picture.
0: So let's try to talk some solutions here, Dr. Hufstetler. We've talked about many, many, many problems. What would good, effective policy around primary care look like? I think that cutting ACA enrollment and cutting Medicaid in terms of access probably isn't it, definitely isn't it. What would good policy look like to start to reverse some of these trends of 100 million Americans not having regular access to primary care?
10: Well, so the instinct I think most people would say is just pay primary care doctors more or build a system that incentivizes more primary care. And perhaps money is one part of the solution. And I agree that primary care spend being 4.5% of total healthcare spend is a problem. But perhaps we should redesign a system that actually allows primary care clinicians to work with their patients over the course of time to provide that continuity and access. And what that looks like is expanding the workforce and de-incentivizing procedural care from a payment perspective and allowing for the recruitment and retention of medical students into the primary care workforce. So we've talked about these three things already, but really they are essential to provide structural team-based care that allows a patient to go through their lifespan with one or two physicians realistically, because I might retire sometime. And I would gather that the people on this panel also will retire eventually, but keeping the same person for as long as you can and having that sustainable work day for each clinician. And that takes removing primary care from the current system. It has to come out and be separate. You have to allow for its structural redesign.
0: Dr. Bittinger, what's your diagnosis for fixing some of these problems?
9: Oh, yeah. I love all of my colleagues' points there. Those are the exact same points I make to students, to my colleagues, to my family, to my friends, anyone who will listen. I think the addition that I would make is further incentivizing our students to go into our field by even lessening their cost load. I would also make sure that we continue talking about insurance coverage. We got to make sure that all policies approve and fully cover what we do in primary care, because, you know, it's great if we grow our workforce, but patients still got to see us. And so we got to make it affordable.
0: We have a debate in this country about universal health care. Some people call it Medicare for all. Is it like this in Canada? Primary care doctors in Canada have these types of challenges? I mean, are there an equivalent number of 10 million Canadians who don't have access to primary care, Dr. Hufstetler?
10: There is a different system in Canada. So more people have access, but there are still wait times. There is still a hurried system and there is still referral out. Now it takes a little bit longer in their system. However, there are pressures in other countries like this. And maybe I won't say Medicare for all because I don't think that that's realistic. But what about primary care for all?
0: Dr. McBride is once again nodding vigorously.
11: Enthusiastically, amen to everything that's been said already. I think, how do we get out of this mess? Three things. Pay primary care doctors for conversations with patients, for the rapport, the trust building, the education, the empowerment of patients to live their lives on their terms, on with their goals, with their risk factors in mind. Two, expand primary care residency slots and loan forgiveness programs so that medical schools incentivize students to choose the field. And then three, strip away the administrative burdens that eat into doctors' hours. It keeps us on our screens instead of looking at faces. This is where AI, and I know everyone's probably groaning about the idea of AI in medicine, this is where AI could really help us. So much of what we do in a day as primary care doctors does not require an MD. And it's already helping me in my practice draft letters to insurance companies to say, why the heck won't you cover my patient's prescriptions? Some states are already experimenting with mandating that a bigger share of healthcare goes to primary care. That is the path forward.
0: That's Dr. Lucy McBride, primary care physician, author of the new book, Beyond the Prescription, A Doctor's Guide to Taking Charge of Your Health. Also with us was Dr. Allison Hufstetler. She's a practicing family physician and medical director at the Robert Graham Center for Policy Studies in Primary Care. She says, finding a doctor, date your doctor. Be willing just push back from the table and move on. And Dr. Zachary Bittinger, he's a family medicine physician at The Ohio State University Wexner Medical Center. I want to thank you all for joining us for this hour. It's been really informative. Well, what should we cover next on Id Good Health? That's up to you. What health issues need more attention? You can email us 1A@WAMU.org. You can also talk to us through our app, 1A Vox Pop. Today's producer was Haley Blassingame, and this program comes to you from WAMU, part of American University in Washington, distributed by NPR. I'm Todd Zwillig. Jen, we'll be back with you tomorrow. Let's talk more soon. This is 1A.

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6: Thanks for listening. I'm Stephanie Mirza with your WVPE weather forecast. Today, partly sunny with a high of 80. A chance of showers and thunderstorms tonight. The low will be 65. Wednesday, a chance of showers before 2 p.m., then a slight chance of showers in the afternoon. Partly sunny, the high will be 78.
1: The federal government for decades has handed out billions of dollars to keep Americans moving with public transit. Under this administration, that money isn't even leaving the station. From WAMU and NPR in Washington, this is 1A. Hi, I'm Todd Zwillick. Public transit moves tens of millions of Americans every single day. Congress set aside more than $7 billion to fund new and existing projects, but the Trump administration is refusing to spend it, leaving many communities in the lurch with no way to make up the difference. And increasingly, those decisions are based on the president's politics, not the projects. Today, how stalled federal support affects the future of public transit and what happens when America's subways, buses, and roads get politicized. Tell us what you know in your community, 1A at WAMU.org. It's coming up after these headlines.
7: BBC News, I'm John Shea. Opening arguments are being heard in a major trial in California in which Meta is being accused of making Facebook and Instagram addictive to children. Lawyers for 29 U.S. states accuse Meta of deliberately designing its platforms to hook young users. Meta strongly denies the allegations. Hannah Clowney is an activist from the UK-based pressure group Delay Smartphones.
8: All these platforms care about is how much time they're spending on these apps. And in that way, the algorithm will just keep on looking at what keeps us hooked. And for kids, that is more and more extreme content. You know, radicalized videos, you know, extreme violence, car crashes, self-harm, suicides, and things like that. And what unfortunately happens is because they start seeing this kind of content, it becomes just normalized.
7: The U.S. Secretary of State Marco Rubio has announced sanctions against the president and a senior lawyer of the International Criminal Court, Tomoko Akane of Japan and Abdoulaye Seye of Senegal. It's the latest escalation of a campaign by the Trump administration to dismantle the court. Here's our State Department correspondent Tom Bateman.
9: The ICC has international jurisdiction to prosecute genocide, crimes against humanity, and war crimes in member states. But the Trump administration has been pressuring its more than 120 members to withdraw. Mr. Trump's disdain for the court dates back to his first term. His administration is angry at what it sees as the ICC's overreach after its investigation into US personnel in Afghanistan and its issuing of war crimes arrest warrants for Israel's leader Benjamin Netanyahu.
7: Ukraine's ousted defense minister Mykhailo Fedorov has called for elections, saying the country faces a crisis of governance and wartime corruption. He is the first senior Ukrainian political figure to have made such a call. Jacob Evans reports.
10: Mykhailo Fedorov was a highly popular defence minister, credited with driving innovation in the Ukrainian army, especially in the use of drones. In July, his surprise dismissal by President Zelensky led to protests and repeated calls for his reinstatement. That's not happened, and now Mr. Fedorov has lashed out, saying democracy is not a peacetime luxury. Hours earlier, Mr. Zelensky formally nominated the acting defence minister, Yevhen Khamara, to take up the post in a permanent capacity. Under Ukrainian law, elections cannot be held during wartime. It's meant Volodymyr Zelensky has stayed in office 2 years longer than his term was originally supposed to last.
7: Health officials in Gaza say 6 people, including a child, have been killed in an Israeli strike near the seaport in Gaza City. Medics say that 14 other people were wounded when Israel fired 2 missiles at a small cafe inside the fishing harbour. The Israeli military said it was targeting several Hamas commanders. World News from the BBC. The United Arab Emirates has accused Iran of firing 2 ballistic missiles at its territory. The UAE Defence Ministry said 1 missile fell inside the country's territorial waters, the other outside. There's been no comment so far from Iran. Investigators in Bangladesh have entered a decommissioned gas transporting ship near the city of Chhattisgarh.

0: This is 1A. I'm Todd Zwillick.
1: This is a World Trade Center bound E train. The next stop is 3403.
0: Buses, light rail, subways, commuter trains, streetcars, and trolleys. Just a few of the modes of public transportation Americans use to take more than 30 million trips every single weekday, and not just in the big cities. For decades, the federal government has played a huge role in bringing public transit to cities and towns all over America. Congress allocates billions of dollars to help local communities of all sizes build new public transit and expand existing projects. And it's the administration's job to send that money out and fund the projects. But since the start of the Trump administration in the second term, that investment has ground to a halt. Today on 1A, how could stalling federal support affect the future of public transit in this country? And it's not just policy differences we're talking about here. There's also new evidence that the Trump administration is also holding back money for transit projects to strong-arm states into releasing, in some cases, high-profile Trump-supporting election deniers from prison and for other political purposes. So let's get into it. With us in studio, Emily Badger. She covers cities and urban policy for The New York Times, and her latest reporting is helping lead us through this conversation today. Emily, thanks for being here.
2: It's great to be here.
0: A bit later, a former Trump administration official says the government should overhaul the way it allocates money for public transit, and we'll hear her argument as well. But first, Emily, you've been deeply reporting on all of this. Help us set this up. Congress has budgeted billions of dollars to the Federal Transit Administration. That's a bureaucracy here in Washington, D.C. They've been doing this for decades. The billions flow. Congress decides, it goes to the administration, and the administration evaluates and builds transit, helps build transit all over America. You report that under Donald Trump's second term, the money has basically stopped, even though Congress is still allocating the money, right? What's going on?
2: So the federal government supports local transit agencies in a number of different ways with different kinds of programs. The bulk of the money that goes out to federal or to local transit agencies comes from funds that are distributed according to a formula that helps transit agencies do things like replace aging buses or repair damaged rail. And these formulas are set by Congress and the money goes out the door. It's very sort of automated. That's not the money that we're talking about. What we're talking about is this particular program that is very prominent, that's known as the Capital Investment Grant Program. And this is the program that the federal government uses to help local transit agencies not do sort of run-of-the-mill things like replace a bus or, you know, fix a particular rail problem, but to expand

0: in big new ways, you know, to build a new subway station, to build a light rail where they didn't have one before, or to put a bus rapid transit network in a community that has never historically had much of public transit. So this is the program that is all about building infrastructure. And when we're talking about transit infrastructure, it is invariably extremely expensive. Some of the projects that we're talking about here are billion-dollar projects, and they're just so expensive that local communities cannot afford to build them on their own, and they definitely cannot afford to build them with the formula funds that the government gives out.
1: Billion-dollar projects, but give us a sense of the scale of some of these projects in communities. I mean, in New York, it's one thing. Hey, overpass, subway line. We'll talk about those. In communities all across America, the scale can be large to transform a community to make it more livable.
0: Yeah. So when we're talking about New York, when we're talking about Chicago or Los Angeles, these are often projects that cost billions of dollars to build. When we're talking about smaller mid-sized cities like Columbus, Ohio, Chapel Hill, North Carolina, Madison, Wisconsin, the kinds of things that they're asking to build and the scale of money that they're seeking might be on the order of $100 million, $200 million, something like that, where they're trying to, you know, rip apart a road, put in new bus infrastructure. And, you know, that doesn't sound like a ton of money compared to what we're talking about in New York. But for these smaller communities, this is typically the largest transit thing they have ever attempted to do. It is a very large amount of money to these communities.
1: Now, you've reported, even put previous administrations, including the first Trump administration, side by side. Here's how many of these large grants through these programs that the administration has approved going out to communities all over America. And you see the bars, you know, going up. Okay, Obama, it's 13, and Biden, it's 7, and first Trump, it's 8. I'm making up the numbers. The point is, there are numbers.
0: Right.
1: Because in the first year, year and a half of this second Trump administration, the number is zero.
0: Yes.
1: What's going on?
0: Yes. So the Trump administration has not given out a single grant to any community under this program. There are about 45 projects around the country that are in this long meandering pipeline to reach these grants. So they are trying to develop their projects. They're showing the FTA their engineering plans. They're saying, we think we're really worthy. Please consider us. Please give us money. And this process takes a couple years. So there are a couple dozen projects around the country that are in this pipeline that are in varying stages of getting ready to receive a grant. And as they have been working through the pipeline, you know, since the Trump administration began, the FTA has not given a grant agreement to anyone. And now, in the first year of the Trump administration, I think this was not necessarily suspicious, because the Biden administration, on their way out the door, literally in January of 2025, signed a bunch of big grant agreements. So they gave Chicago this big grant. They sent a number of other ones out the door at the very end, as they're sort of clearing the decks in the pipeline as they leave. So the Trump administration shows up, and it's not necessarily unusual that we don't see anything going out the door, because these projects sort of take a while to develop and they have a lot of requirements they have to meet. But we get into the second year of the Trump administration, and this drought has been going on for longer and longer. You know, we're now at about 18 months. The administration hasn't given a grant to anyone. And a number of other kind of strange things happen over the course of the last maybe 8 months or so. You know, so one of them is that under the Biden administration, the Gateway Tunnel rail tunnel in between New York and New Jersey got a very big grant. The Chicago Transit Authority got a very big grant to extend the red line in the city on the city's L, to put four new stops on the southern end of it, to extend it to serve some new neighborhoods. And New York is also trying to extend the Second Avenue subway in the New York subway system. And the Trump administration sort of inherited the obligation from the previous administration to pay out this money in these grants. And in the fall,
1: the holes are dug, by the way. The holes are in the ground. The machines are churning.
0: Yes, yes. When we're talking about infrastructure, you know, to turn off the money to something like this is a really big deal. So the Trump administration says in late September, in October, we're freezing the funds to these big projects in New York and Chicago. So, you know, not only are they not giving out new grants, but they're saying the grants that we inherited, we're going to turn off the spigot on those two. And, you know, all three, or for those three projects, they wind up, you know, all having to go to court to force the Trump administration to turn the money back on. But so, you know, it's starting to look a little bit like the Trump administration does not like this program. You know, they kind of have it out for the program in a certain sense, and in that they're both, you know, they're cutting off money for these big projects. They're not giving out new ones. And then, you know, one of the things that happens in this program, because it's a multi-year process to prove your worthiness to receive this money, big projects sort of go through this project development where they go back and forth with the FTA. And then when they get sort of close to the end of the pipeline, they enter this phase called the engineering phase of the program. And when you get into the engineering phase, that's a very good indicator you're probably going to get grant money at the end of the day. And, you know, it will probably come maybe in 6 months or so. You're reaching sort of the final stretch of the program. And in November, this very large project in Boston on the Boston T and a large project in Los Angeles sort of said, okay, we've done all of our paperwork. We've done everything you've asked us to. We think we're ready to enter engineering. And they wait. So the FTA basically needs to say, like, okay, we're lifting the gate. We're letting you into engineering. You know, this is sort of how this program works. And so they wait and they wait and they wait. And they're waiting to this day. This has now been, what, you know, 9, 10 months almost that they've been waiting. So it looks as if the FTA is not signing new grants. They tried to cut off existing grants. And then there's also this sort of evidence within the pipeline of the program that things are not moving as they normally would.
1: We're going to talk a little bit later in the hour about some of the very projects that you're describing, some others in other states, not just big cities, and the potential political influence going on here inside the White House and the Trump administration. But things have changed, Emily. It used to be, there's a joke in political journalism about Infrastructure Week. In the first Trump administration, every week was Infrastructure Week. Donald Trump was always talking about infrastructure. It seemed like as a builder, he was into it. This suggests not so much. Why the change? What's really going on here?
0: So this is a kind of infrastructure that is heavily associated with Democrats. You know, we are talking about mass transit. Which tends to occur in, you know, big, dense communities. Historically, this program has funded big things in big coastal cities. You know, over the last 20 years or so, it has distributed money much more broadly around the country. So there are red state communities that get it too. But this program is associated with Democrats, I would say.
1: Okay. Sarah emails this, refusing to spend. Congress makes the law. Congress says, spend this $7 billion. The Trump administration isn't doing it. Sarah says, refusing to spend or spending on something else, I would not put it past this administration to take the money and spend it on some other vanity project. I don't know about that, but it goes to the question, Congress says spend this money. Is it legal for the president and his aides to say, oh, no, we're just going to hold it or spend it elsewhere?
0: So this program is especially tricky to nail down a good answer to that question. And that is because many of the programs that Congress funds, they fund money for this fiscal year 26. The fiscal year ends on September 31st. The administration didn't spend the money. We can look at that and we can say it looks like they impounded that money that Congress told them to spend. But for this particular infrastructure program, the money is available until expended. It does not expire at the end of the fiscal year. It just keeps accumulating in the account. And so it's a little bit unclear exactly what their intentions are with it. There's no smoking gun where the fiscal year ends and we can look at the FTA and we can say they defied Congress's will here.
1: And there's more than one lawsuit, by the way, about the grand question. If Congress says spend it, can the president say, I'll do it when I darn well please? That's not lawyer talk, but it is a huge debate now going on between Congress and the White House. That's Emily Badger. She's a reporter covering cities and urban policy for the New York Times. Coming up, a transportation official from the Trump administration's first term and from Project 2025 joins us to talk about her vision for transit in America and a whole lot more. Stick with us. I'm Todd Zwillick. This is 1A.

0: Running a business has never been easy, but with the tariff hangover and an energy shock to boot, a picnic small business is not.
1: It used to be maybe $300 or $400 to ship a pallet of bottles, and this most recent quote was $900 to ship one single pallet of bottles.
0: I'm Kai Rizdal, expanding your business in difficult times. 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
4: This is Leila Fadel, co-host of NPR's Morning Edition. 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
7: Welcome back. It's 1A. I'm Todd Zwillick. Emily Badger is with me. She covers cities and urban planning for the New York Times. And we've been talking about federal support for public transit across America and how the spigot has essentially been turned off in this second Trump administration. Since President Trump returned to office, the Federal Transit Administration has pumped the brakes and more on funding any new public transit projects under its grant program in this country. But as local communities wait in limbo to learn whether they're going to receive federal funding to improve and grow their public transit systems, some analysts say the grant program isn't a good use of federal money at all. One of them is Diana Furchgott-Roth. She's a distinguished fellow at the Energy Policy Research Foundation and was a technology official at the Department of Transportation in the first Trump administration. She wrote the chapter in Project 2025 outlining a vision for changes the Trump administration should make to the Transportation Department, including an overhaul to these transit grants and the billions that Congress wants to flow to them. I sat down with her yesterday to talk about the grant program, how she thinks the federal government should be investing in public transit in this country. Diana Furchgott-Roth, thanks for joining us.
8: It's great to be with you.
7: Well, you wrote the chapter in Project 2025 that recommended changes that the next conservative administration, in this case, the Trump administration, should make in transit and specifically at the Department of Transportation. And you said this in that chapter: America needs transportation that's more abundant and affordable, as well as dignified, accessible, and family-friendly. Does public transit play a role in that future need that you describe?
8: I think that what is needed is to have more of the new technology. The new technology is rideshare. It's app-based. It's not schedule-based. It's when you want it, you call it on your smartphone and it comes. That's why more people have been turning to rideshare, to personal mobility. And this started during COVID and it's increasing. But the new transit program sticks to the old technology. The old technology is transit not only on a schedule, but on fixed rails, such as rail or a trolley line, rather than even a bus going from place to place flexibly. That's the problem.
7: Do you think that the federal government should play a role in supporting and funding local transit projects at all, even if they're more app-based, as you say?
8: Well, Congress has said that the Transportation Department should help fund these things through a variety of mechanisms. But I think the best way to do that would be to issue block grants for states so that states can decide how they want to use those funds, rather than the federal government saying, we have a grant for a rail line or a fixed trolley line or something that a particular area might not want to use.
7: So you're quite right that, Congress makes the law and makes the allocation for these programs. And as I know you're well aware, in this second Trump administration, grants to states and localities for transit projects allocated by Congress in the law have not been funded by this administration. Is that appropriate for the Trump administration to hold back that money that Congress has already said should be spent?
8: Well, I think they should go back to Congress and ask if they can reallocate it by giving it out in block grants, because some of the projects, rail projects, for example, are very expensive, no longer efficient. I mean, this is a program that was set up back in the last century. This is an ancient program, and it needs to change with the times. It was set up before there was the internet, before there was mobile phones. And I think DOT quite rightly is finding that it's difficult to find good projects with these particular criteria. So I think it would be wise to go back to Congress, say, we know we have to spend this money. Could we spend it by allocating it to the states so that they could choose what they want to do with it?
7: What you're describing is going back to Congress and essentially asking for that permission in legislation rather than unilaterally holding back the money. Of course, there are many, many lawsuits asking just this question.
8: Right, exactly, because there could be different rideshare or bus programs that they want to use. They could want to eliminate a fixed rail system and instead put in place an on-demand app system. They could want to do more automation. They could want to have automated vehicles. There are so many options now that were not there when this law was passed. And it's really difficult for Congress to move with the times, but it might be possible to have a waiver and say, all right, we are going to let states spend this money. And I think this would be very popular all over because, as you know, Todd, states know how to spend money far better than the federal government on their own needs.
7: So, do you believe the federal government needs new criteria in how they think through these types of grants, sort of the new rules of the road or rules of the rail, if I can put it that way?
8: Yes, I think a lot of these programs that were started before the advent of the internet, before the advent of smartphones, are completely outdated, that people have changed how they want to use transportation. They want more on demand. They want more personal mobility. They don't want to be stuck to a schedule. I mean, a schedule isn't even 1980s. It's Roman times. And now people know when they want to ride. And I'm sure all of us have seen these buses and trains going around in the middle of the night with very few people on them. It would make a lot more sense to eliminate them and instead give people debit cards for ride share if they want to share in the price, or lower the prices of other kinds of transit in exchange. There's so many new things to do, including automated vehicles.
7: Mm. One person might say, and I know you've heard this criticism before, that sort of a shift to rideshare in places that aren't super dense, like New York or Boston, sounds great, but really it's just reinvesting in cars. And that in a world where gas-burning cars and congestion on roads are really presenting massive public policy challenges, climate change, public health on down the line, that reinvesting in cars in 2026 isn't smart for the future. What do you have to say to that?
8: I would say cars provide personal mobility that allow people to get to jobs. They allow them to get to school. They allow families with large numbers of children to go on vacation and travel easily. And UN models have showed if the United States were to stop using fossil fuels completely today, it would only make a difference of 0.2 degrees centigrade by the year 2100. So it doesn't make that much difference what we do. The important thing is to have a richer, wealthier society. And we can do that by making it easier for people to move around. That way, we can adapt to whatever climate change comes along by having more heating, more air conditioning, more insulation. Rich societies deal with climate change much better than poor societies. And we can get richer through the use of cars with more personal mobility.
7: So in other words, don't worry so much on preventing climate change with the type of economy that we have. Double down on cars and simply use our wealth to adapt to the consequences.
8: Well, I would say double down on whatever states want. Obviously, somewhere like New York City, cars are not practical, and perhaps they want to use those funds to make the subway system safer so more people want to ride it. But somewhere like Ames, Iowa, might want to use it to have more rideshare and more cars. It's very individualistic. It depends on the area. That's why I think Washington should be block granting more of these to the states with congressional approval and encouragement.
7: So you included one principle in Project 2025 that federal authorities, the Department of Transportation in this case, should evaluate what aspects of transportation make the U.S. more economically competitive, improves the lives and well-being of Americans. I mean, transportation experts study the well-being question all the time, I think. How can the federal government, DOT, realistically measure those things in a way that you think would be more effective?
8: There are a number of ways that could be used to measure it, but I think that allowing everybody to have access to the transportation that they want, you can look at the cost of a particular trip using particular methods, and that, of course, varies by locality and by city. In densely populated areas, there are different mechanisms of transportation that are more efficient. And I think it's up to different states and localities to decide what suits them. And also what's good for, say, a single person might be different from a family with three or four children or even two children. It's very different depending on the circumstances. The important thing is that people should have the choice of transportation methods that suit them for the purpose that they need it.
7: That was Diana Furchgott-Roth. She's a distinguished fellow at the Energy Policy Research Foundation, and she was a technology official at the Department of Transportation in the first Trump administration. She wrote the chapter on the future of transit for Project 2025 from the Heritage Foundation. We asked Diana Furchgott-Roth about any financial ties she may have to the industry, rideshare transportation technology industry. She sits on the board of a company called Turn, which is a vehicle GPS company. Well, still with us in the studio is Emily Badger. She's a reporter covering cities and urban policy for the New York Times. And joining us now is Yonah Freemark. He's a researcher at the Urban Institute. Yonah, great to have you.
9: Thanks for having me.
7: Well, you've been listening, and I'd love to get your reaction to what Diana Furchgott-Roth had to say about her vision for the future of transit. State grants, block grants, and let's pump up rideshare and the technology we have on our phones.
9: I think there are a few things worth starting out with. And the first thing is that transportation policy in the United States is already made by state and local governments. All over the country, we have states and localities making choices about what types of transportation they want to build, what types of transportation they want to invest in. And the sort of block granting idea that was mentioned is actually already the majority of funds that are coming from the Department of Transportation. Most of the money that the Department of Transportation in Washington sends out is actually going through formula to states and localities to spend on literally whatever projects they want, as long as they're transportation. So we actually already are using this system. And frankly, that system doesn't work very well in terms of actually generating new options for people all the way out there. I think everyone's on board with the idea that folks should be able to have the mobility options that they want. We all agree with that idea. But the reality is that most of the United States is a place where you can only get around by car. And if the federal government is doing nothing to encourage alternative options, then that situation will get even worse. And frankly, people will end up having no choice but to drive in almost every circumstance.
7: And we see that in community after community outside of the big cities, and in fact, even in some big cities all across America. All right, we've been talking about how existing billions of dollars in federal transit funds go out the door. And in this case, in this second in Trump administration, stay put, according to your reporting, Emily Badger. You've talked about projects in New York and in Chicago. I want to talk about some other potential political influence. We're going to talk about those. There appears to be new evidence that the Trump administration is using transit money and the threat of using it for political leverage. We learned recently that President Trump threatened, this is a quote, harsh measures on the state of Colorado if the governor there, Jared Polis, didn't release election denier and convicted felon Tina Peters from prison. Peters had served 20 months into a 9-year sentence for a scheme to tamper with voting machines before the governor commuted her sentence after pressure from the Trump administration. The White House denies any connection between Peters and the administration holding back federal funds for Colorado. But documents released in federal court just last week tell a different story. Emily, briefly, what do we know about what happened here, how funding for transportation and transit factored in to Donald Trump's insistence that a MAGA superstar and election denier convicted felon like Tina Peters be released from prison?
10: So last December, the Trump administration is very frustrated with the state of Colorado for a number of reasons, including because of the Tina Peters case. And they begin to announce that they are cutting off grant funds to the states, to the state of Colorado for a number of different programs. Some transit funds were included in that, but there were also funds for energy programs, for other kinds of transportation programs that were road projects, not necessarily public transit. But this is something that we have seen the Trump administration do in the examples we talked about earlier in New York, in Chicago. We see it in Colorado. We also saw this happen with a number of energy grants that the Trump administration cut to blue states also in the fall, where the Trump administration is using federal funding programs to sort of what appears to be enacting revenge against either states that they're upset with for specific reasons or states where voters did not vote for Donald Trump in the 2024 election. So these programs are being used as leverage in a sense or as a mechanism of punishment.
7: Used in New York for the massive Gateway Tunnel project, the Second Avenue subway. We're talking billions of dollars. I remember back the government shutdown last October. Donald Trump cut off the money. It appeared to take a jab at Chuck Schumer.
10: The president was quite explicit in saying, I'm frustrated with Chuck Schumer. There was a standoff with Congress over having a shutdown at the time. And Chuck Schumer really cares about these programs. He's been fighting for them for 15 years. I'm terminating them. They're dead.
7: Yona, in Colorado, this came out in court. Email traffic in the Trump administration calling on agency heads to come up with grants for Colorado and to make sure that they're aligning with President Trump's priorities seem to align directly with President Trump's insistence that Tina Peters be freed. $109 million for transit projects was part of this. And the judge in that case, this was just last week, said, I've never seen anything like this. I've never even imagined something like this. That was federal Judge Jackson. Your reaction to this new evidence that transit money that you spend your time analyzing as an analyst is now subject to MAGA election denial politics.
9: Well, you know, it's interesting. All throughout the administration's policy, we're seeing the choice of folks, you know, Sean Duffy, the head of the Department of Transportation, President Trump himself, essentially wanting to use these projects as a form of blackmail to advance certain policy preferences. So, yes, we've seen this in terms of election denialism, but we've also seen it in terms of things like immigration policy, in terms of being against implementing bike lanes and other sorts of things that the Trump administration has said it doesn't want. And so in many ways, the Trump administration is actually going against the idea of state and local governments trying to exert their own control. They're saying, actually, we want the federal government to decide how these local and state governments are going to spend their transportation dollars. And those are going to be in line with the Trump administration's priorities.
7: What were people saying in your world, Emily, the people who plan projects, the Jared Polis saga that went on and on and on, and using, I think, what used to be it's a lot of money, but used to be fairly boring bureaucratic processes for like high confrontational politics now.
10: I mean, I think part of what's tricky here is that when they freeze an existing grant like they did in Colorado, we can see that that's happening. We know Colorado is being punished. Colorado can file a lawsuit about it. But when what starts to happen is that it's not that people are getting their grants canceled, they're just not getting new ones. It is very difficult for communities to know if that's what's happening.
7: The grant that never was born, how do you know what the decision was?
10: Yes.
7: Not the hole that's gaping in the middle of the road, and you can see that that project has stopped. Very interesting, interesting dichotomy there. That's Emily Badger with the New York Times. Yona Freemark of the Urban Institute is with us. Still to come, a local elected official talks about how federal funding for bus infrastructure could transform a vital but deadly roadway in her community, and what's at stake if funding dries up. I'm Todd Zwillick. This is 1A.

0: Meta's lawyers are in federal court to defend against accusations from four state attorneys general that its social media platforms are designed to hook children.
1: What we're prepared to prove at trial is that they're deceiving consumers about Facebook and Instagram's dangers.
0: Meta denies the allegations. We'll have analysis of opening arguments on the next morning edition from NPR News.
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8: Welcome back. It's 1A. I'm Todd Zwillick. Back to our conversation in just a moment. But first, we'd love your help with an upcoming show. Our Ask A series returns, where we put your questions to a panel of experts. This time, ask an obit writer. That's short, of course, for obituary. You know what it means. They're also known as obituarists. I think I've got that right. Obituarists. It's an uncommon job, but it's a very important one. They're tasked with putting words into memorializing a person's life for everyone else to read. Like big news stories, obituaries, well, they're often written before the subject's passing, oftentimes without their knowledge. It's certainly that way at the New York Times. So what questions do you have for an obit writer? We'll ask our panel whatever you want to know. Call us 855-236-1212. And if you have a story of writing or reading an obituary that was especially meaningful for you, tell us about it. Maybe you could even read a passage. We'd love to hear it. Our number, 855-236-1A1A. You can also leave a message using our app, 1A Vox Pop, and we'll get to your questions and your stories about the obit this week. Let's get back to today's conversation about the state of public transit funding. We're with Emily Badger. She's a reporter covering cities and urban policy for the New York Times, and Yona Freemark, researcher at the Urban Institute. And joining us now in the studio is Natalie Fani Gonzalez. She's the president of the Montgomery County Council. That's the most populous county in Maryland, right in the Washington, D.C. suburbs, not too far from 1A Studios here. More than a million residents, basically just to the north of Washington, D.C. Natalie, welcome to the show.
9: Thank you so much for having me.
8: We're happy to have you. Natalie, Veers Mill Road is a vital artery in Montgomery County. I've driven it many, many times myself. I've never walked it. I don't know about the sidewalks there, and maybe this is part of the problem. Veers Mill Road connects residents to homes and schools and businesses, and there's evidence that it's also deadly.
10: On Sunday night, about 9:30, Blanca Parada Del Cid had just gotten off a bus after a busy day of work at a restaurant in Garrett Park, heading home to her family. Rather than adding an extra half mile or more to her walk in 90-degree heat by using the closest intersection with a traffic signal to cross Veers Mill Road in Wheaton, she did what many who use this bus stop do. She started walking across the six lanes of the busy road. She was almost safely to the curb when she was struck by a car, tragically, horrifyingly, within sight of her home.
8: That was from a car crash into a pedestrian on Veers Mill Road in Montgomery County, Maryland, last July. Since 2015, at least 16 people have been killed in traffic collisions on that very road, several of them pedestrians. Natalie, what conditions make Veers Mill Road in your Montgomery County so dangerous for pedestrians and for others right now?
9: Important question. I think the main thing is how the street was created. It was created to move cars fast. It was not created, and it was created many years ago, with a vision of having communities move. And when I say move, we're talking about people walking, taking transit, riding a bike. So it's basically a highway in the heart of a neighborhood. And that's the problem. The design was done to move cars from A to B to go very fast. And not, it doesn't meet reality today.
8: And now more people are living around the area trying to get from one side to the other. And they're essentially crossing a highway.
9: Including high school kids. There's a high school, Einstein High School, that is on one side of the road. And people, the kids, are on the other side. So in the morning, you see high school kids crossing that dangerous road.
8: So
9: we're talking about lives. This is about safety. Besides the whole idea of creating an amazing transportation infrastructure that meets reality, the heart of the whole issue, at least for me, it's saving lives.
8: What is your Montgomery County trying to do to fix it?
9: So we're trying to create a bus rapid transit, right? A dedicated lane for transit, but also creating more sidewalks that are larger, more crosswalks to go from one side of the road to the next, more traffic lights, basically making it in a way that is safe for people to ride, to walk, but also to drive a car. This is not an anti-car transportation infrastructure idea. This is an idea to ensure that everybody, regardless of the mode that you're using to move around, regardless of that, we want to make sure it's safe, because you don't want to be that car riding on the road and hitting somebody by mistake because you can't see them at night, especially in the Washington, D.C. region when you have the winter. By 5 o'clock, everything is so dark, and that's the time you have children leaving the high school after high school activities. So again, this is about safety meeting today's reality.
8: So this, according to reporting, is nearly a $200 million project that you're describing. The county's asking the federal government through the Federal Transit Authority that Emily's been describing for $150 million for that project. Where's the money now? What's happening?
9: I'm a positive person. I'm still praying really hard that we're going to get it before September 30th. We check in with our federal partners, because they are our partners, several times a week. The agreement has not been signed yet, but I'm still hopeful. They're working through the details. I'm still hopeful that before September 30th, it's going to happen. This is.
8: But you don't know.
9: We don't know, but we're talking to them several times a week.
8: Emily, is this one of the cases that you described? When the project doesn't happen, when the hole isn't dug, you don't know about the grant that just sat. It doesn't show up in the statistics. Is this one of those cases?
11: Right. I mean, they don't have a way of knowing, does the administration not like their program? Does the administration not like this grant program in particular? Does the administration not like Montgomery County? Does the administration not like the state of Maryland, which voted for Joe Biden? It's very difficult from local officials' point of view to understand exactly what's going on here, and also even just to understand who is making these decisions in the administration. If folks at the Federal Transit Administration are telling you, you know, we've watched you develop this project, we think it's a worthy project, but we're not signing the grant yet, you know, are these decisions that are being made by the White House or by the Office of Management and Budget, which needs to sign off on the spending by the
8: I know you're in touch with them regularly, Natalie. What do you, let's be honest, what do you hear off the record? What do you hear? This is Washington, D.C. You know a lot of people inside the administration. You know a lot of people at DOT. This is Washington. Everybody kind of knows each other. What's the deal here? Is it that Donald Trump doesn't like Maryland because Maryland voted for Joe Biden, or too many Democrats live in Montgomery County? That's what I asked, because that's what happened in Chicago. That's what happened in New York. They leveraged Colorado to let an election denier out of prison. What's going on in your place?
9: Well, on this particular issue, and I can talk to you about so many issues that relate to the federal government, we have the largest amount of federal employees who have been dutched, who were illegally fired, living in Montgomery County, especially in my district. Immigration, if we talk about that. But I do still want to say and believe that we do have people in the FDA who understand the importance of these type of projects. The fact that they're picking up the phone every week when we call, that's a good sign. But again, we have until September 30th to see what's happening. I'm still hopeful. After September 30, feel free to call me.
8: Sure.
9: And I'll let you know what the
8: All right.
9: state of is.
8: Well, they're picking up the phone. That's good. That's a fairly low bar, if I can be honest about what's going on here when lives and $200 million are at stake. Yona Freemark, what do you hear when you hear this conversation? How are communities like Montgomery County disproportionately affected by delays in this grant money? Look, Montgomery County is right next to Washington, but it's not the Second Avenue subway. This isn't New York. This is a medium-sized community in a metroplex. What do you hear when you hear this situation that they don't know where their money is?
12: I think what we're hearing from communities everywhere across the country is that they are desperate to improve their transportation systems in ways that give people options and that improve things like the environment and safety. You know, I think it's worth emphasizing here that in the United States, we have three times the traffic fatality rate of a lot of countries around the world. And a lot of the reason for that is lack of investment. When you see these delays in funding new transit projects and new street projects that go with them, what you're going to end up seeing on the ground is higher project costs. So the projects will cost more money that the states and localities will have to end up paying for, and also longer time periods to completion. In other words, if this project used to be something that we thought was going to be done by 2028, now it may not be done until 2030. And that means more people who have to rely on their cars or not get around at all in the meantime.
8: Yona, I saw a statistic the other day that after years of dropping off in this country, traffic deaths, including pedestrians being struck by cars, is on the way back up over the last couple of years across this country. After a precipitous drop, we're going in the wrong direction.
12: Well, you know, I think, to be honest, it depends on the exact year. But what is clear is that the phenomena in the U.S. of very high rates of traffic fatalities is not something that we're seeing in other countries, in other developed countries around the world. If you look at places like the United Kingdom, France, Spain, they used to have much higher rates of death on the roads than the U.S. does. But now they have much lower rates. And the reason for that is that they have made investments to make the roads safer places to be, and they've made investments so people don't have to drive as much to get around to, you know, for their daily lives.
8: Well, the Veers Mill Road project, Emily, you reported on it in your piece in the New York Times. It's actually $200 million is on the small side when we talk about some of the scale in some places. And again, not just Chicago and New York, mid-sized city, Salt Lake City. They have the Olympics coming up and they need $2.3 billion to expand the rail infrastructure there to get ready for the games. That's a large scale project. I guess because it's the Olympics, SLC is not going to have a problem, or are they? And what's going on with some of the larger projects?
11: So about 2 weeks ago, this Utah project had been in the same position as these projects in Los Angeles and Boston, where it was waiting to enter the final engineering phase of this program. And about 2 weeks ago, the FTA finally said to Utah, okay, now we're going to admit you into engineering. So they appear to be moving forward. The federal government said, yes, we know you're asking for about $2.4 billion. We're going to offer you something less than that, something more like $1.4 billion. That's not necessarily unusual. You know, agencies always go to the federal government and ask for the largest amount of money that they can. But so that project appears to be moving forward in a way that some of these others aren't. And this is a project that, you know, it's both tied to sort of national priorities around the fact that we're hosting the Olympics in 2034, but also it has Republican supporters in Congress. Mm. And so I think, you know,
8: Utah voted for Donald Trump.
11: Yes, yes, yes. So Utah voted for Donald Trump. There are Republican senators and congressmen who support this project, who are advocates of it, and who have been lobbying for it. And so over the course of my reporting on this program for the last couple of months, everyone has said to me, if we see a project moving, it's going to be the Utah one. And that does so far appear to be the case. So I think the question now is the Montgomery County project going to move forward? Are Boston and Los Angeles going to get to move into engineering? There is an expectation that there is a BRT project similar to what Montgomery County is trying to do in Los Angeles that I expect will probably get a grant soon, because the FTA has this public dashboard where you can track what's going on with these programs. And they say on that dashboard that sometime in August of 2026, it's expecting to fund that program. But are we going to see the number of programs receiving grants substantially ramp up? And it's possible that we may, because Congress is starting to agitate more about this. We're going to see very likely a change in Democratic control in the House. Their appropriators there are going to start doing more oversight. They're going to be agitating more. So I would not be surprised if we do see things start to move forward because the dynamics are shifting.
8: Okay, well, I want to zoom out just a little bit, because we talk about the political influence that's definitely part of this process now in a way that that doesn't seem to have precedent, at least with transit in America. And we talk about the future. There are some new moves happening in the Trump administration and from White House Budget Director Russell Vought specifically that could change this conversation on the federal government and transit in America permanently. A new rule set to go into effect October 1st, that's coming up, would give the administration's political appointees complete control over hundreds of billions of dollars in federal grants. Essentially, all of them, everything from science and medical research, physics, education, but also these transit projects. Just last month, 22 state AGs and governors wrote to the White House warning them that this change will subject transit to political whims and basically, Yona, make planning and building transit projects pretty much impossible. Yona, what have you heard?
12: Well, you know, I think we are entering a world, or we're already in a world in some cases, where if you want to get a project funded in your community, you have to be sure that your community votes the same way that whoever's in office is deciding, at least when it comes to Republicans. That suggests we're sort of entering a weird situation where the White House is rewarding the communities that are, you know, supported by the White House and not the communities that are not supported by the White House. In my mind, that raises big questions about whether we're still in a sort of United States or whether we're one where we are rewarding partisanship instead. And for communities all across the country, I think a lot of them are starting to say, maybe we should just try to get out of the federal funding process altogether because it's too difficult to deal with a White House that can't be relied on.
8: Natalie Fine Gonzalez, from your perspective, local community, Montgomery County, what will happen if this entire process is under the direct unilateral control of political appointees who answer to the president?
9: Two things. Number one, there is no way we can have these projects moving forward without the federal money. So thinking or saying that we need to operate without having the federal support, financial support, it's impossible. So that's one. Two, I was born in Venezuela. And I can tell you, based on my experience, when you politicize a government and you put people in place based on your ideology, you destroy, you know, progress. You destroyed getting things done. And I saw it in Venezuela, and I'm telling you, I'm seeing it here in the U.S. This is not the same country that it was when I arrived. And the politicization of systems, including grants, as you're pointing out, is dangerous.
8: Natalie, thank you so much for that. I want to thank our guest this hour. That's Natalie Fani Gonzalez, Montgomery County Council President, Montgomery County right outside Washington, D.C. in the state of Maryland. Yona Freemark of the Urban Institute and Emily Badger of the New York Times. You can read her reporting on transit and politics and funding in the pages of the New York Times. Thank you all for joining us. We really appreciate it. We got this from Don, who said, who wants to comment on transit versus rideshare. We heard a little bit about it earlier in the show. As a regular user of my rural county's public bus system, I know firsthand that public transit is a vital resource. It's a lifeline for those of us who can't afford the cost of owning a personal vehicle. Rideshare is great. Public transit is essential. Don, thanks for that message. Today's producer was Lauren Hamilton, and this program comes to you from WAMU, part of American University in Washington. It's distributed by NPR. I'm Todd Zwillick. We'll talk more soon. This is 1A.

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1: 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If you've written a eulogy, you know the challenge. And it's a question obituary writers deal with every day. Turns out, writing about death has taught them a lot about what makes a life well lived. A panel answers your questions on The Art of the Obit. That's next time on 1A.